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1: Fans oppose the players attending because of the Trump administration's aggressive immigration tactics that have disrupted immigrant communities in Los Angeles. 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
2: Hawaii lawmakers have raised the minimum legal age for riding in a truck bed from 12 to 16 years old. Many see it as a part of island culture, especially in rural areas, but safety concerns have grown as roads become busier. I'm Ryland Barton, and you're listening to NPR News from Washington.
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6: Welcome to The Spark. I'm your host, Aisha Tapp. If you spent any time in your garden lately, you've probably noticed that this time of year can be really challenging. Central Pennsylvania gardeners are dealing with hot, humid weather, fungal diseases, Japanese beetles, deer that seem to think our flower beds are a buffet, and those stretches where it either rains too much or not enough at all. Joining us today is horticulturalist Erica Jo Schaefer to help us tackle some of the biggest gardening challenges facing Central Pennsylvania this season. Erica, welcome back.
7: Why, thank you for having me.
6: So you said you were all sweaty today. What did you do today?
7: I am, me and my bestie do the maintenance for the Watershed Pub in Camp Hill.
6: Oh.
7: So twice a month we go and we like do all the weeding and we do all the flower de-heading and trimming and all the things.
6: How long does that take?
7: We do it for about 2 hours, twice a month.
6: I love that you and your best friend, you bond over something.
7: Oh, yeah.
6: That's amazing.
7: Yeah. It's awesome. We get to see each other more often.
6: I love that. So last time you were here, I believe. No, it may have been the time before that. But spring usually gets most of the attention when it comes to gardening.
7: Agreed.
6: Because the green thumbs, which is something that we talk about a lot.
7: Yep, yep.
6: But in some way, summer is when gardeners really begin to, I guess, earn their stripes. They're looking to see, like, progress from what they made, right?
7: Mm-hmm.
6: So why is this such a challenging time of year for our gardeners?
7: The weather's crazy. And plus, not everybody wants to go out and get hot and sweaty.
6: Like,
7: I don't mind it, right? All right, exactly. I mean, last week when it was so hot, I was out there with a whole new project in my garden, and not everybody's into that. So in the meantime, the weeds are like, yee-haw, you know, and all the weeds that like the hotter all start up. And by the time you get back around to them, you're like, where did you come from? And then the watering, to water, to not water. You know, if you planted drought-tolerant plants, they should be okay on their own. And then there's the critters, like you said, the deer and the chipmunks. And I mean, that's a whole nother thing.
6: So I was with you until you said that people don't like to be outside in the heat. Then why start a garden?
7: Spring fever. And, you know, those of us who are gardeners, we're still going to go out. And gardeners who are becoming people of a certain age. Or, you know, some people have health issues that keep them inside when they want to go out. You know, pollen counts.
6: Right.
7: I mean, there's just so many reasons why you're like, oh, I want to go out so badly and I just can't go out today.
6: Absolutely. I foresee that.
7: Mm-hmm.
6: So it feels like our weather has been super unpredictable from the stretches of storms. Then it was really, mm-hmm. there was a stretch of it being humid.
7: Mm-hmm.
6: And then we also had, you know, the air quality issues as well due to the Canadian wildfires. So how difficult is it for plants to adapt to all of those things?
7: Well, I guess it depends on like 9,000 factors. That's a great question. And like, where do I start? So like, what kind of plant? Like some plants are going to be more susceptible to wilting because of the heat. Some impatiens, the New Guinea impatiens, really like they, if you've

0: don't water them, they go down, they'll perk back up. Other, like, how's your soil? How are you as a waterer? Like, are you overwatering because you're mothering them, or you're forgetting about them and 3 days later they're dead? Or when did you plant them? Are they established? Are they not established? There's like, are they in a container where you're like really have to water them every day?
1: A cactus and snake plant for everybody.
0: Yes, yes. And then leave them alone.
1: I mean, I figure we talk about cactuses a lot. Mm-hmm. When you visit home gardens this time of year, because I know that's something that you do as well in your mm-hmm. spare time, what right. are the issues that you're seeing in the summertime? Or what have you seen this season where you're just like, that's a problem, I want people to stop it?
0: Well, you know, I'm always going to say mulch volcanoes. And I've still? Also started still.
1: Okay, well,
0: dude,
1: you've been
0: still.
1: On the show for months. Really years, even before I got here, and you've been talking about mulch volcanoes then.
0: Right, and especially in the summertime. So when we get these, like, you know, downpours, even downpours or the smallest amount of rain, if you've got a mulch volcano around the base of your tree, the water runs off. It never even makes it to the root system. And if you've got a light rain, then again, it doesn't make it to the root system. So that's, I mean, it just, you see it everywhere. So it's not like it doesn't continue to be a problem. So when it can continue to toot the horn about that. Also, tree staking. I liberated 4 redbud trees yesterday. I keep wire cutters in my car now. I figure if I get busted, it's going to be like the best PR ever for me.
1: Me too.
0: You know, for saving trees.
1: Because I have you on Monsa
0: Wolf. Yeah, there you go. There you go. So there's you know, there's people who are noticing their overgrown shrubs that they're going to have to prune even though it's too hot, you know, and thinking about maybe I need to start over. You know, people are starting to ask about their lawns. You know, how do I keep my lawn green? And, you know, like you said, on the Japanese beetles, there's different insects. Those the lace bugs. The spotted lantern flies, like they're starting to turn into the, you know, the moth kind of things that they are. So it's gardening is seasonal. So, you know, with each season comes new challenges and new delights.
1: What color is your lawn?
0: My lawn's pretty green, actually. I don't water it, though. I'm the lowest property on my street, so everybody's water comes in. And I have the way my trees are situated from my original landscape design, it's a little bit more shady, like when the hot sun is really on it. Plus, my soil's great.
1: Okay, I'm actually really intrigued by the fact that you've been able to mentally measure how much water from your neighbors is going to end up in your lawn.
0: Have you noticed I'm crazy? I'm a crazy gardener.
1: I would say crazy, but you are creative.
0: I am. And, you know, I even with the amount of water that does come in, what was it, 2 weeks ago when we got the bigger storm, I actually had 5 inches of rain in my rain gauge. So, again, everybody's water is coming in, filtering in. And so I've made little catch basins underneath certain landscaping to, like, keep as much water as possible in my garden.
1: Look at you.
0: Like, my whole garden is a riparian buffer.
1: You're aware of your surroundings. That's amazing.
0: I love it.
1: You know, something that you didn't say as far as the mistakes that I just knew was going to be number one on your list was keeping the weeds.
0: Yes, and, you know, like some of the weeds that we're going to consider weeds that we're out there spraying, like right now, it's so funny because my neighbor Donna, I love you, Donna. she has a weed called purslane that she's got way more sun than I do. So this weed called purslane grows along her one sidewalk and in one of her pots where the chipmunks ate all of her hens and chicks. So she actually leaves the purslane there because I come and harvest it for my salad. So there's different lamb's quarters. That's another weed that's showing up right now that's like delicious in salads. You know, of course, if you're in an organic garden and you haven't been spraying and you know it's not been sprayed. But there's different, you know, the weeds are shading the ground and, you know, and there's weeds that are heinous. Canadian thistle right now. If you're letting your Canadian thistle go to flower, then that means you're going to be spreading seeds and your neighbors are going to be jacked up about that. Joe pie weed stuff in my garden, which is a perennial, a native perennial, is spreading everywhere. So like that also, like, is it a weed? It's called Joe pie weed, right? Or is it an ornamental that attracts pollinators? So, you know, eye the beholder stuff.
1: That's really cool. Yeah. Well, speaking of things that grow, something that we talk about often is watering every day. However, I wonder if we never really talked about what time of day people should be watering. Mm-hmm. Because I know you talk a lot about the shade and the sun and mm-hmm. where your plants and stuff are. Does it make a difference?
0: It does. And it's not water every day. It's again, a matter of awareness. Like, do you have a plant that needs to be watered every day? Maybe if it's a container plant and it's in hot sun, if it's a hanging basket and it's up in the air in hot sun. And actually, overwatering can be worse than underwatering, because overwatering rots the roots and you still get the wilting look. Or if you use the same potting soil again and again and again, year after year, it starts to collapse and then it holds more water, which might not necessarily be a good thing. If you water every day, like on your lawn, you water a little bit every day, I'll keep it green, it actually makes the roots grow up to the surface and makes it less drought tolerant. So what is your soil? What plant are we talking about? Is it sunny? Is it shady? So that, again, as a gardener, I think the deepest way to get that green thumb is the awareness, like your property, like what, how does the sun move? How does the water move? What kind of soil do you have? What kind of plants did you pick? Like, there's all these things that come in that, do I need to water? Do I not need to water?
1: How many times a day do you spend going to your garden and checking everything?
0: I throw my purse on the couch when I come in the front door and I go out the back door into my garden.
1: Because I know
0: I try to go out every single day.
1: Yeah, because I know we talk a lot about checking the soil to know how much you mm-hmm. should water it or not water it mm-hmm. and things like that, because that tells us how well it's growing, because we talk about this often. Mm-hmm. But also wonder with the different times of day, because, you know, in the morning it's a little bit more cooler and then afternoon it's really hot and then it's
0: right, cool. Right. So one of the things you can do is, first of all, we need to know, do we need to water? So if it's your landscaping, I highly, highly, highly, highly recommend getting a rain gauge. They're inexpensive, and it's not like, oh my gosh, we must have just got so much rain. And you go out there and it's like less than a quarter inch. The other thing is, you can get soil moisture probes that you can stick in that will tell you if it's wet or it's dry. That's an excellent tool to have. And then to answer your question more fully, it's I just had somebody, I was getting ready to water the planters in the development that I'm in, that I made the planters, and it was so hot. And I was coming in at 2:00 and I jumped out of my car with my watering can because nobody'd watered them. And some lady's like, you're not going to water those, are you? And I was like, yeah. She goes, it's too hot to water. I said, if you were standing in the desert right now and I said to you, I'd give you a glass of water, but you're going to have to wait till 6:00 because it's too hot. That's not the way, like the plants need to be watered now. So it was a whole thing. So do you water in the morning? It's more comfortable to water in the morning. They go into the hot afternoon sun moist, which I would say is your best bet, yes. And when do you have time to water? So the water then.
1: How did that end with the lady?
0: She started telling me how she had 20 years landscape design or landscape. She was a landscaper for 20 years and, you know, my big fat ego said, do you know who I am? So I watered the plants. Needless to say, she said, don't get any water on the foliage. I said, girl, I got this. Don't worry.
1: Oh, you are the funniest person in the world. You're listening to The Spark, and I'm your host, Asia Tab. We're going to continue our conversation with horticulturalist Erica Jo Schaefer after a very short break. So make sure you stay tuned and don't go anywhere.
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3: Thanks for listening to WITF. The weather forecast from ABC 27, mostly clear and comfortable tonight, low 58. Sunny and pleasant tomorrow, high 81. Another nice day on Saturday with plenty of sunshine and a high of 82.
1: Welcome back to The Spark. I'm Asia Tab. And if you're just now joining us, we've been talking about late summer gardening in central Pennsylvania with horticulturalist Erica Jo Schaefer, who's sharing practical advice for overcoming some of the season's biggest gardening challenges. So something else that brings another challenge, we have the humidity, which we kind of talked about earlier, but it brings things like powdery mildew and other things. What exactly are these diseases and why do they seem to thrive?
0: So it's just kind of like if you go outside right now and you start to get that kind of film of sweat on you because it's humid.
1: Right.
0: So imagine that you're a leaf and you're stuck out in there, too. So you get this film of moisture. from the humidity. And some plants are susceptible to powdery mildew or black spot, which are funguses that are surface fungus, but they kind of reach, like imagine like reaching roots down into the foliage to like feed off the foliage. So besides feeding, they're also covering the leaf's ability to photosynthesize. So that puts them in an even more weak spot. And some plants are susceptible and some aren't. Your old-fashioned lilacs can get that. The weaker rose varieties can get that. Your phlox paniculata, summer phlox, can get that. And it's kind of on the lilacs, you're kind of going to get it. Like, you know, you can spray all you want and you're kind of going to get it. They're very susceptible to it. On the roses, roses for black spot or powdery mildew, the American Rose Society rates them as to how good they do across no matter where you would plant them in the country. So you want to look up the variety that you're thinking you're going to buy and look at the American Rose Society and see what rating they got. So you want to buy roses that are like 7.5 or better. And there's a lot of them. So that means that it's going to be just a stronger rose. It's going to bloom better. It's not going to get these diseases usually. Again, we have to talk about soil and if you're fertilizing improperly and all blah, blah, blah. And then the summer phlox is another one. The older varieties especially are so susceptible and they can look like someone just sprinkled flour all over the top of them.
1: Really?
0: And that's, yeah. And that's, so that's a matter of air circulation. So on, when I see that so bad on people's summer phlox, it's because they're drying out, which sounds like what? Like they're getting too moist on their leaves, but they're drying out. So now they're getting powdery mildew. So I should water more? Like, how does that, you know, it's kind of like a little confusing little loop. And so you can, if you, when you plant summer phlox, they should be in really yummy soil. They hate to dry out and that makes them weak. And then they're more susceptible to getting the powdery mildew. And the newer varieties are much more resistant. So if you're always getting powdery mildew on your phlox, like say I love you and goodbye and get yourself a newer variety that won't get it. It's so attractive to butterflies and hummingbirds.
1: Wow. And there's no cure for powdery mildew.
0: There is. There's different sprays. But, you know, in the land of turning your thumb green, the besides having a most gorgeous, you know, landscaping or garden is less and less and less spraying because you paid attention to your sun, your shade, your soil, what plant you were picking, like what, you know, like what does it need to be optimal growth? And then you shouldn't have to spray.
1: How long does it take someone to get to the point where they just really know their garden?
0: It's, you know, everyone's got this, like, you know, you get more information and the more successful you are, the hungrier you get for more information. So, I mean, I'm still finding out cool stuff. Like I have to look stuff up and I get all geeked out because it's like, I didn't know about that, you know, and off I go running to like learn about it. So, you know, it's, I guess it's like with any career that you go to or any hobby that you have that like once you're in it, like, you get hungry for more. You get hungry to know more.
1: Well, that's helpful to know that you're still looking up information,
0: too. Oh, yeah,
1: too.
0: Absolutely.
1: So let's talk about something that we brought up earlier, the Japanese beetles.
0: Mm-hmm.
1: Why are they persistent in Pennsylvania?
0: Well, that's that and the spotted and lanternfly. You know, they're invasive pests. The Japanese beetle are the grubs, not the only grubs, but they're grubs that are in your lawn. And then they hatch into the Japanese beetles and then they eat and then they mate and then they end up back in your lawn for eating your lawn roots, the vicious little cycle. I smash them with my bare fingers now when I see them
1: this
0: in my garden.
1: Wait a minute. We got to put this on the record because usually you just let these cute little critters just go.
0: Well, yes. And like this is not a cute little critter. It's an invasive Japanese beetle. It was not meant to be here. It doesn't have like normal predators that are going to keep it at bay. Although what does is things like the European starling as their grubs because they're also invasive. So they recognize that as food. You know, so they're out in your lawn and they're trying to find all the grubs. I mean, it's a thing. But that and red spider mites and different, you know, I mean, if they're right there, I'm not going to run back and get spray. I'm just going to smash them.
1: But I have to see it to believe it.
0: I'll send you pictures.
1: Please do, because I'm just like, I do not believe that Erica Jo is doing that.
0: Yeah, I say I'm sorry, but see you later, smash.
1: Understood. I'm sure there's other ones. They patch some eggs somewhere.
0: Yes,
1: so
0: they
1: be
0: do.
1: Back.
0: They do.
1: So let's talk about deer as well, because unless you've been under a rock. We see them a lot when we're driving around Pennsylvania. Mm-hmm. And for many gardeners, it can feel like you spend months caring for your garden only to have deer undo that work overnight. I am not one of those people. But why are they such a challenge? And what do you do? Because you also don't want to harm the deer either.
0: Right. Well, and, you know, if we look around and see like, wow, there goes another woodland that's getting bulldozed. Right. I just saw another one in Dillsburg that, you know, was like very upsetting. And so like, where are all these animals supposed to go? And if they've been in the woods and they've been feeding and suddenly their food sources are being removed, what are they supposed to eat? So as far as repelling them, again, we take a step first into trying to plant things that deer don't want to eat. You know, that's like if you're going to set, you know, azaleas out there and, you know, you've got deer, they're coming in. There's certain things. And then you're going to get upset because the deer ate. It's like the deer are here first, right? We're pushing them out and they need to eat also. So it's very frustrating. So, you know, looking up what plants are deer resistant. Like I have my own list that I continue to add or subtract to over the years, because just because they don't eat it in somebody's yard over there, they might nibble it and find out what it tastes like over there, you know? So like it's refining and it's pretty scientific. And, you know, it's also keep your fingers crossed, because if they're hungry enough, they're going to eat anything. And then past that, there's multiple different repellents you can buy. I like Milorganite the best, which you put in little sacks and you hang it, you know, you hang it around in your shrubbery to keep them. When they start to lean down, they smell it and they're like, I think I'll go next door instead.
1: You send deer next door?
0: Yeah, well, if you put Milorganite out, they're usually not going to want to eat your stuff. And again, firstly is to like choose plants or choose a landscape designer that knows that you have deer and knows what plants to choose instead of just throwing in whatever because that was whatever.
1: And to your favorite part that you love to talk about every time, pruning.
0: Pruning. So right now there's not too much pruning to do. You could still be pruning your roses so that you can get the second bloom or the third bloom, depending on how, you know, how much attention you've been paying to it. Out in the perennial garden, there's some cool things that you could be doing. Right now, if you have catmint, which is Nepeta, which is an awesome perennial for hot, sunny areas, long bloomer, you can whack that halfway back. It'll tidy it right back up and it'll go right back into flower. Most of the daylilies are starting to look awful. They can be cut to the ground right now and they will sprout within 2 weeks and look amazing again the whole rest of the season. So it's getting a little bit late to do azaleas or to do lilacs because the flower buds are already forming for next year already. Deadheading, which is taking your faded flowers away, your butterfly bushes, maybe smoke trees. The vitex are just starting to flower. Some of those flowers might be faded. Hydrangeas, especially the endless summer ones, you can get the faded flowers off those and they'll just keep on pumping blooms.
1: Wow. Time goes by fast because I feel like you were just here and we're getting prepared for spring after a long winter. So to know there are some plants that it's too late now.
0: Yeah, right. Something. Exactly. I mean, we're at the end of July already. Wow.
1: Wow. Well, before you go, this is my favorite part because I know you brought me something.
0: I did. I brought you some blackberry sage tea.
1: Okay, this sounds great.
0: It is. I know, because you love these fruity kinds.
1: I do.
0: So I'm just going to keep bringing you the fruities.
1: And I appreciate you picking up on that.
0: Yeah, yeah. So this has also local honey in it, a little bit of honey. Okay. And then I went back and forth if I should bring you hot tea or if I should bring you iced tea. And then you're in a controlled environment. So, like, I guess the hot tea is just as good as the iced tea would be.
1: Absolutely.
0: Do you have a preference?
1: I would rather hot. It's freezing
0: good
1: in
0: to
1: here.
0: Know.
1: So.
0: Okay, yeah. It's cold.
1: Yeah.
0: Isn't that yummy?
1: This is a winner.
0: Yeah.
1: I taste the blackberry.
0: Yeah. That's really good stuff.
1: Well, Erica, thank you for being here with us
0: today.
1: You
0: for having me. It's I so love talking about gardening.
1: That was horticulturalist Erica Jo Schaefer. Don't go away, because after the break, we'll hear expert analysis on President Trump's proposed election changes and what they could mean for voters across Pennsylvania.
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8: The new version of customer service hold music is chatbot hell. From American Public Media, this is Marketplace Tech. I'm Megan McCarty-Carino. Months ago, Dylan Thompson ordered two e-bikes, one for himself and one for his fiance. But only one e-bike ever arrived. He got a notification that the second one had been delivered, but when Thompson went to look for the $1,700 package, it was nowhere to be found. His quest to find the missing bike sent him on a journey through what he calls chatbot hell. He wrote about it for Wired.
9: Over the course of the saga, of the 3 months plus trying to find the bike, I reached out to, obviously, FedEx, who claimed to have delivered the bike to me, even though I never received it. I reached out to the bicycle company that I purchased the bike from. I reached out to my bank and my credit card company, hoping to get, you know, refunds or cancel the transaction. And I also reached out to my local police department. And throughout the entire process, I found it extremely, extremely difficult. And when I say that, I mean I spent hours and hours of my week for multiple weeks trying to contact these various organizations, often finding myself stuck back in this loop of talking to chatbots that would either not refer me to a real person or would make me jump through a million hoops and rings to talk to a real person. And in the end, I would ultimately just get sent back to the next organization, which would then have me talk to many more chatbots again to try to find a resolution.
8: And when you say chatbot, are you sort of referring to like you were on a computer interface, like it directed you to a computer interface, you're talking to a chatbot, or are these like voice AI voice agents? Like what are they?
9: Yeah, very often both. I mean, obviously anyone who's purchased something in the last several years has had an experience with probably every version of these. More often than not, though, I actually found myself on the phone with these businesses or trying to be on the phone with them and realizing that the first line of communication for essentially every organization that I could possibly come in contact with is an AI chatbot. I would say the most shocking of these was with my local police department, which there's essentially no way in the city where I live, and I can't speak for other places, to file a non-emergency police report and speak to a real human unless you, I guess, go down to the station itself. And I would say that's when the point really got hammered home that feels, at least from the experience of the person on the other end of the phone, designed to keep you away from the possibility of speaking with a real person who might hear you out.
8: Sadly, this kind of frustrating experience with customer service is not exactly new. You write about this industry concept called sludge. What is that?
9: Yeah, sludge has existed in plenty of forms, and everyone has interacted with it at some stage. You know, you call a customer service line back in the day. Maybe you're listening to the sort of stock orchestral hold music for so long that eventually you actually give up. But the reality is that some organizations likely do this. Others maybe just have these systems in place, and that happens to be the result of it. But yeah, AI has certainly given sludge a new face, a new form, and it essentially is just another way for companies to put a wall between you and their organizations at large, and sometimes comes at the cost of human employees. So a chatbot can deter customers better than you can help them out.
8: That's Dylan Thompson. His story appears in Wired. Nicholas Giang produced this episode. I'm Megan McCarty-Carino, and that's Marketplace Tech. This is APM.
3: 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The weather forecast from ABC 27, mostly clear and comfortable tonight, low 58. Sunny and pleasant tomorrow, high 81. Another nice day on Saturday with plenty of sunshine and a high of 82.
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12: Welcome back to The Spark. I'm your host, Aisha Tabb.
1: President Donald Trump is ramping up pressure on Republican lawmakers to pass sweeping new voting restrictions ahead of the November midterm elections. While some Republicans in the Senate have so far declined to take up the legislation, Trump has intensified his public campaign. Last week, he delivered a live primetime address focused on what he called the successes of his second term. President Trump presented real information out of context and repeated false claims about election security, painting a dire scene for American listeners.
12: China and other countries have been trying to meddle in our elections. Evidence of fraud has been buried. Hundreds of thousands of non-citizens and dead people are listed and active on the voter rolls.
1: Near the end of his speech, President Trump revealed why he wanted a live primetime television audience. He called on Republicans to pass a voting bill that would drastically change how Americans vote. WITF's democracy reporter Jordan Wilkie spoke live in studio with Pennsylvania experts immediately following President Trump's message. Here's that analysis, lightly edited for time, on what a new law would mean for Keystone State voters if President Trump's pressure campaign is successful.
13: I'm Jordan Wilkie, democracy reporter for WITF News. We have Carter Walker, reporter for VoteBeat, specializing in elections administration, Burwood Yost, directing the Center of Opinion Research at Franklin and Marshall College, and Terry Mutchler, a lawyer with a long history of litigating elections and government transparency claims. Carter, we'll start with you. The president spent a lot of his time going over claims that he is saying are new, but we've actually heard all of these claims about election interference before. And we have releases from intelligence agencies and from the Department of Homeland Security from 2016, 2020, and 2024 showing that there were efforts from foreign governments trying to interfere with elections, both by taking cybersecurity actions against our election infrastructure and by attempting to have influence campaigns. Can you talk a little bit about how we've seen that in Pennsylvania and whether or not any of it has been effective here?
14: Right. You're right, Jordan. We have seen this kind of thing for years. Nations frequently try to influence our election, whether that's through different disinformation campaigns or trying to test the vulnerability of our systems. That kind of thing is not infrequent. The one thing that he brought up that I found of particular note was he mentioned China trying to get a hold of voter roll databases. And, you know, these are generally records, as you know, in Pennsylvania, they're very easy to get. You only have to pay $20 to get them. So it's not really hard to obtain those. But there's a big difference between having that data and being able to use it in any way that might actually affect the vote counts.
13: Yeah. And President Trump didn't mention that any actual votes were changed. He also had an interesting number. 220 million U.S. voter files were exploited. We have 262 million voting age adults in the United States. And most of their information that you would need for registering to vote is public information, generally speaking. So a lot of this seemed to be there didn't seem to be a lot of immediate concern or things that we didn't already know about our agencies. Real quick, back to you, Carter. President Trump had mentioned that the federal government wants to work with state agencies to improve their cybersecurity. But the federal government has also gutted an organization called CISA, which is the Cybersecurity Infrastructure and Security Agency. And they had folks working there that worked very closely with state agencies. Could you talk about how the gutting of that agency at the federal level has affected how we run elections here in Pennsylvania?
14: Yeah, I mean, I think in general, states are kind of begging for that kind of collaboration with the federal government. They'd really like to see some kind of security partnership like they had under CISA. But early in the Trump administration, he dismantled that organization. It was one of the most prominent parts of the administration after the 2020 election that came out and said that there were not issues with that election. So he kind of had a personal beef with it when he came in for his second term. And they provided a lot of the kind of support that he's talking about, penetration testing, general best practices. And there's been a real gap since that went away.
13: During 2024, we saw bomb threats come in from Russia because of organizations like CISA. Pennsylvania law enforcement officials said they knew very quickly that the bomb threats were hoaxes. And our Secretary of State, Al Schmidt, points to the fact that a lot of this election attacks are coming from foreign nation states. And that's why states need support from the federal government. So, Burwood, I'm going to turn to you now. We got to the point of why we had this address, and we weren't quite sure going into it. We knew he was going to talk about elections. He laid out a series of concerns that he had, and certainly concerns that have been circulating in conspiracy networks for the last 6 years or so, if not longer. And then we got to the push at the end. He wants to push Congress to pass the Save America Act, which is an act that would use federal law to restrict certain voting access rules. Do you think that that will work, or if there's a lot of what is the level of hunger for that kind of reform among Pennsylvanians?
15: There's not much support to change, particularly to federalize elections. In a poll we did in March, two-thirds of registered voters in the state said that they did not support federalizing elections, and large majority of them strongly opposed that idea. You know, look, it's not unusual for presidents to take to a national address to try to push for initiatives that they want to undertake, legislations that they want to move forward. So that isn't unusual. But, you know, what is unusual is that in this circumstance, politically, it doesn't seem to help him or Republicans. We ask questions about the things that voters care about. This isn't anywhere near the top of the list. People are concerned about the economy. They're concerned about their personal finances. We can talk about what's going on in Iran. I mean, there's a long list of items that are ahead of the priorities of Pennsylvania voters. And so while I understand on the one hand the president might want to push his agenda, this isn't what the voters are looking for him to do.
13: Terry, I'm going to turn to you now. President Trump alleged and has alleged for several years that there has been widespread fraud in elections that has been debunked in court, has been debunked by federal agencies that were at the time run by President Trump. And so could you talk a little bit about what kind of court cases have we seen on an individual level of potential election fraud or voter fraud in Pennsylvania?
16: Sure. Look, in Pennsylvania and over the past 10 years, there's only been 149 cases that have been brought forth. And that's based on analysis by the judiciary itself, the court itself, as well as there's been other entities, even including the Heritage Foundation. So what they've discovered is that there were two cases that would have been altered, if you will, if the stricter laws had been in place. I think the Trump administration is suffering from sort of legal amnesia there. I mean, they've been through this. And another concerning point legally related to this is this. Everything that he raised tonight occurred during his own first administration. So did his intelligence folks not tell him that? I mean, what they'd say in Pennsylvania, if you're a hunter, is that dog don't hunt. Right. So, you know, I think there's some real problems here.
13: One more point. It is, we do have laws around election interference, right? Could you talk a little bit about that?
16: Yeah, well, yeah. But first of all, like, I think what's really important, particularly in the 250th anniversary of this country, is to go to the absolute. The absolute is the U.S. Constitution. President Trump and the Office of the Presidency has no authority over elections. Elections Clause, Article 1, Section 4, Section 2 also talks about this. And so while we certainly want a president that's interested in elections, we don't want a president that's interested in rigging an election. And so the laws that are on the books now, you know, they're already there. We're going through a lot of regurgitation here. And I question the timing, legally and otherwise, of the presentation here, because what it does is destabilize not just the political system, but the legal system.
13: And President Trump has already said that if the Republicans are able to pass the SAVE Act, they will win in the midterms. And he said during his July 4th, 250th anniversary speech, he said that if they were able to pass this, Republicans would have power for 100 years. So he has said explicitly that there is a partisan reason for wanting to pass these rules. Now, Carter, could you talk briefly about what the SAVE Act would bring and what kind of changes that would create in Pennsylvania voting laws?
14: That's right. I mean, one of the main changes for voters, if the Save America Act were to pass, is that it implements a proof of citizenship requirement when you're registering to vote. So you'd have to have some kind of documentation that shows you're actually a U.S. citizen when you register, you know, think like a passport or a birth certificate or something of that nature. And the other important thing it would do is make it so that when you go to a polls to actually cast your ballot, you need to show an ID, which isn't currently the case in Pennsylvania. You only have to do that the first time you're voting. And, you know, opponents of this bill say that among some of the other difficulties it would cause, those two things would make it particularly difficult because a lot of Americans don't have access to those.
13: President Trump has tried to pass executive orders to change some voting rules, and those have mostly been struck down in court. Now he's pushing Congress to pass this. Federal laws from Congress would supersede state laws. But there is interest in Pennsylvania for reform among the Democratic Party for election rules, particularly if they are able to win majorities in the state House and state Senate come the midterms. That would take a big blue wave, but they have some interest. Could you talk about sort of the polar opposite interest that Pennsylvania Democrats and the Democratic Party have in passing those reforms? What would that look like?
14: Yeah, I think we'd see the Democrats do something that's a lot different from what Trump's pushing. They would want to implement things like being able to start processing mail ballots before Election Day, pre-register youth before they turn 18 so they can come and vote on Election Day. They'd like to implement early voting, more drop boxes for mail ballots, which obviously Trump is opposed to mail voting. So I think their two visions for how we should operate elections couldn't be more different.
1: That's WITF's Jordan Wilkie speaking with Vote Beat reporter Carter Walker, opinion pollster Burwood Yost, and lawyer Terry Mutchler about President Trump's call for election reforms. I'm Aisha Tabb, and you're listening to The Spark. Coming up after the break, we'll check in with ABC 27 meteorologist Dan Tomaso to get an update on the weather.
17: Every time I'm leaving on you. I'm Jeremy Hobson. That is Post Malone. And earlier this year, he canceled a string of U.S. tour dates. The reason? Not enough people are buying tickets. It's just one sign that Americans are rethinking their spending because of high prices, from concert tickets and restaurants to vacations and clothing. So what extra expense is worth it right now, and what's getting cut? That's next time on The Middle. You don't
18: wanna be tonight at 9. I know I always come and go.
3: Thanks for listening to WITF. The weather forecast from ABC 27, mostly clear and comfortable tonight, low 58. Sunny and pleasant tomorrow, high 81. Another nice day on Saturday with plenty of sunshine and a high of 82.
1: Welcome back to The Spark. I'm your host, Aisha Tapp. If it feels like the weather has been on a roller coaster lately, well, you're not alone. Over the past couple of weeks, we dealt with hazy skies and poor air quality from Canadian wildfire smoke, rounds of heavy thunderstorms, and the kind of heat and humidity that can make even a short walk outside feel exhausting. So what's been driving all of these weather extremes? Is it just a typical central Pennsylvania summer, or has something unusual been happening in the atmosphere? Joining us to help break it all down is ABC 27 meteorologist Dan Tomaso. So Dan, welcome back to The Spark. It seems like you had a busy last few weeks.
19: Yeah, just a little bit. I mean, you know, when it comes to July, rarely does the weather totally shut down. You can go through some quiet periods, but I think going back to July 4th weekend, we had the Saturday and the Sunday of that weekend featuring storm activity. And the first day was more wind related. The second day was more heavy rain related. So I think that had everybody's antenna up. And then over this past week to 10 days, we've had two separate days going back to last Saturday. We had a day that presented high wind potential. We were waiting on storms. Not a whole lot happened. There were a few sporadic points of damage. But then as we looked at Tuesday's forecast this week, we were also concerned that there would be more strong thunderstorms. Fortunately, central Pennsylvania really wasn't the epicenter of that. It was actually more northeastern Pennsylvania, parts of New Jersey. Even Cape May Point in southern New Jersey had a waterspout come on shore. So, again, pretty active for July standards when it comes to thunderstorms. But also, in between all that, we had the wildfire smoke when it turned dry. We had very dry air in place, and a lot of that dry air brought in the smoke from southern Canada. And at the time, I was mentioning, look, it's going to lessen overall the concentrations that we see looking ahead, but the fires themselves don't put themselves out. So there will be more periods of smoke coming our way. It's just how much that actually gets to the surface. When we looked at last week, that was some of the worst case scenario when it comes down to the surface and it's everywhere. The next few rounds that we could see should be higher up in the atmosphere, but you're going to see the sky change again. So even when we don't have the storms, we've had some other things going on in the background.
1: Yeah, I felt like we were in the Twilight Zone. Let's start with the wildfire smoke. So how does that, I guess, smoke travel all the way from Canada and make its way to, I guess we should say, the whole East Coast, because it wasn't just us that was impacted?
19: Yeah, so in the case, this is a very interesting phenomenon that happens. So you go back to even 2023, the first kind of go around that everyone remembers of it, essentially you have huge swaths of unoccupied forest in Canada that burn. And unlike the United States, they do not really make an attempt to extinguish the fires. So the fires grow bigger and bigger. And unless there's rain, and there hasn't been a whole lot of that at times, to come through and help kind of quell things a little bit, those smoke plumes just grow bigger and taller. And then if you get the right winds to push that smoke along, it usually starts in the Great Lakes. Sometimes it ends up in the Northeast first, then sinks southward toward Pennsylvania, like it did in this case. And then once it's here, it's hard to scrub the atmosphere from it. It's hard to see that change overall. So it does take some time to kind of clean the atmosphere, if you will, cleanse things overall, and then kind of get back to normal.
1: Well, that smoke just seemed like it was sitting there until that storm came through, which that was confusing to a lot of people, because I remember debates going on at the time, like, will the storms actually help the poor air quality, or will it make it worse?
19: So in most cases, rain helps. Any type of air pollution, rain will help. But the problem was the speed of it. And obviously, people were dealing with this for days. So it took a while for the rain to get in. Then behind the rain, too, there was more of a wind shift away from where the fires had started, where the plumes had started. So that also helped. But again, it took until, you know, Thursday, Friday was the worst of it. Saturday was a little bit better. And then Sunday, I think, was the day of noticeable change. But there's still smoke out there in the Great Lakes. And now there's also wildfire smoke and plumes coming from Oregon. So again, it's not totally done. We're going to see more episodes of smoke coming through in between these periods of thunderstorms. So a day like today, and even toward the end of the week, you're going to see blue sky. But at times, you may also see more of that haze building too.
1: So we do know that wildfire season has started. How long does it go to?
19: So wildfire season can go into the fall. And that's the unfortunate part about it, that it's really dependent on rain, and it's dependent on thunderstorms, because the thunderstorms can help spark said wildfire activity. So as long as there's thunderstorms, even though we're getting rain, there's the potential of more fires to start. And, you know, it's kind of like we see in the Western United States. The Western United States, it's end of summer into fall, and sometimes all the way into winter. There's a pretty long fire season in general.
1: Goodness. So it's also been super humid. Did that also impact the air quality as well? There was just so much that was happening last week where I was just like, how is it humid? We have the smoke, and then on top of that, then the thunderstorms came. But those two as a mix, it was just a lot.
19: Summer in general in this area, and this is what I was comparing it to, in this area of south central Pennsylvania in the valleys, we trap a lot of pollutants regardless of wildfire smoke. So in many cases, we have times where that wildfire smoke is a problem, but we also have times where simply other forms of air pollution are a problem too. We're near a lot of interstates. So we get a lot of that exhaust fumes. We get a lot of the different contaminants in the air to get trapped in the valleys. And in the summer, weather doesn't change quickly. So we found out with the wildfire smoke, it can last 3, 4, 5 days. It gets stagnant. That traps the pollution in. And then all of a sudden, it's hard for it to move out.
1: And for me and my coworkers were talking, we're just like, we don't remember this happening when we were kids growing up. This just seems like a new thing in the past few years.
19: Well, and so I haven't had this totally confirmed, but I was going through an interview from the EPA at the federal level. And what I was understanding is this practice of not putting the fires out is relatively new for Canada. So that could be contributing to why we're seeing such heavy smoke plumes to begin with, and why it's taking so long to see them move out. But I don't have that totally confirmed. I think that is a big piece of it, going back to 2023 when we saw those heavy plumes come through. But also, the weather patterns themselves tend to be a little bit more extreme recently, where you go from periods of extreme wetness, multiple rounds of rain, to multiple periods of dry weather. So it can take some time, unfortunately, for it to develop the wildfire smoke, and then it takes a while to get rid of it.
1: You know how far it traveled? That's interesting.
19: Yes, nearly 1,000 miles in some cases. And then it was pushed out to sea. It's just like, you know, people get very hung up on this, too, that Saharan dust from the Saharan Desert gets all the way to the Caribbean and to parts of Florida. But it's the same concept. It's suspended in the air, and then it follows the wind patterns across the Atlantic Ocean and makes it the whole way over in pretty high concentration to the United States.
1: The million-dollar question is, why aren't they putting out the fires?
19: I think it's due to how vast the forests are. I mean, again, very large, unpopulated areas. It's not affecting anybody other than the smoke itself. So I don't know if that'll be revisited. I know politically there's some pressure now for Canada to do something about it from the United States, but I don't know much more than that. Just being a meteorologist, I don't get into the politics of it too much.
1: Absolutely. Well, that brings us to drought conditions, because I feel every summer you and I talk about like where Pennsylvania stands when it comes to a drought. So which, I would imagine we're not in a drought considering how much rain we received over the past couple of days.
19: So we are still unfortunately in the drought, and it helps some, obviously, but our deficit continues to kind of hover around 5-6 inches for the calendar year. So going back to January 1, if you go back to October of that, of the previous year, 2025, it's more like 8 to 10 inches of a deficit. So we still are very, very dry, and the thunderstorms help, but because they're so sporadic and only dump a ton of rain in certain locations, it doesn't totally solve the problem for everyone. Does it? Will we take anything? Yes. But then the other issue is we get those kind of periods of rain where it's 2 or 3 days of thunderstorms, and then there's a long break in between again. So that long break, especially when you have sunny days, hot days, it dries everything out all over again. And we've seen that, you know, you can see with your own lawn at home that you get these green periods, and then all of a sudden it gets dry and crunchy again. It rains for a couple of days, maybe 2 or 3 days. Grass responds, and then it dies off again.
1: That was ABC 27 meteorologist Dan Tomaso helping us make sense of what's been a busy stretch of weather here in Pennsylvania. From wildfire smoke hundreds of miles away to summer thunderstorms and extreme humidity, it's a reminder of just how connected and sometimes unpredictable the weather can be. Thank you so much for listening to The Spark. I'm your host, Aisha Tapp. I hope you enjoy the rest of your day and looking forward to chatting again tomorrow. This is The Spark.

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2: 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When wildlife conservationist Olya Weekly was a little kid, she noticed something incredible from her apartment window.
3: I was born and raised in Ukraine, and we were living on the third floor, and in the corner of our window in the kitchen, every year, house martins came and made a mud nest.
2: House martins are a kind of swallow that breed across much of Europe. They construct an enclosed nest from mud and spit, often under the eaves of homes and city buildings.
3: And my grandma would be furious because they would just make a whole big mess on the glass. And she would grumble about it and be like, oh, these darn house martins. But at the same time, we both would be glued to them and watching the parents come and feed the babies and seeing the little yellow baby mouth sticking out. And then eventually we could see each one of them leave the nest and then we would wait for them to come back the next year.
2: Today in Arizona, Olya leads the Nest Box program at Tucson Bird Alliance, which designs nest boxes for desert birds and helps people create nesting opportunities at home.
3: It's super special to be able to sit and watch their behaviors in the nest box, on an open cup nest, even in the window of your third floor apartment.
2: For Bird Note, I'm Mark Bramhill.
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4: I'm Tim Franks, host of BBC NewsHour. Coming up today, sweeping new US tariffs. What effect will they have, and will these stay? India's youth protesters meet the government. 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
2: Today will bring morning sunshine followed by afternoon and evening clouds, at least a few of them, a high of 83. Still low humidity, though. Clearing skies tonight, comfy with lows around 60, and a good-looking weekend ahead, mostly sunny both Saturday and Sunday with highs in the low to mid-80s. From the ABC 27 Weather Center, I'm meteorologist Brett Thackara.
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6: And I'm A. Martinez. Ukrainians fear that if Russia is successful in its campaign to take over the country, that Ukrainian culture will be eliminated. Dalia Stasevska was raised in Finland, but her Ukrainian father and grandmother taught her about their heritage and their music. Stasevska grew up to become one of the hottest names in the world of conducting. She's currently the principal guest conductor of the BBC Symphony Orchestra. And during her rise, she noticed something.
7: The absence of Ukrainian classical music on the concert stages, and also how little there was recorded music by Ukrainian composers. So I really thought that we need to change this.
6: Stasevska's new album is called Ukrainian Mixtape. It features the works of four Ukrainian composers seldom heard in the West.

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1: And coming up here on Morning Edition, hundreds of people gathered Thursday night for a vigil in Madison, Wisconsin, to remember 38-year-old Corey Ruiz. Ruiz was shot and killed by a Madison police officer in the middle of an intersection. That story's at 8:34 here on WITF.
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1: 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It's 8:20 and time now for the ABC 27 forecast. 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
6: Today will bring morning sunshine followed by afternoon and evening clouds, at least a few of them, a high of 83. Still low humidity, though. Clearing skies tonight, comfy with lows around 60, and a good-looking weekend ahead, mostly sunny both Saturday and Sunday with highs in the low to mid-80s. From the ABC 27 Weather Center.

0: White House Deputy Chief of Staff Stephen Miller wants to shut down immigration because he believes many immigrants, quote, refuse to assimilate. But what does assimilation mean to immigrants themselves?
1: America is fundamentally multicultural. Assimilation can't mean conforming to one lifestyle.
2: Assimilation is more of a continuum.
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6: It's a Friday News Roundup. I'm Nyla Boodoo. Here with us, Alana Shore, Senior Washington Editor for Semaphore, Wendy Benjaminson, Washington Senior Editor for Bloomberg News, and Taylor Popolars, National Political Reporter at the White House for Spectrum News. As we're talking about the war with Iran, President Trump this week said this.
7: Americans aren't against the war.
6: Well, the numbers say otherwise. Now, even within Trump's base, new polling from Politico looks specifically at MAGA support for the war. Alana, what are we seeing?
8: We're seeing a fade, to be candid, and it's one that's somewhat predictable. You know, Trump's base is, I don't want to say losing patience, but kind of losing the connection to why this re-escalation in Iran makes sense and kind of comports with what the president is trying to do.
6: Wendy, we're also, of course, seeing gas prices go up as the president escalates not just the rhetoric, but the attacks against Iran this week, once again hitting $4 a gallon on average. We've talked a lot about how big a role cost of living plays in weighing.

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1: Attorney wants and are talking retaliation. That comes as Trump imposes double-digit tariffs on dozens of other countries. We'll get into that with Jack Datch, defense reporter at Politico, Josh Keating, senior correspondent at Fox, and Abigail Hausloner, U.S. Middle East Foreign Affairs correspondent at the Financial Times. I'm Nyla Boodoo. This is 1A.

0: The Illharmonic Orchestra blends hip-hop and classical music. Performing with an all-black ensemble, they've played some of the most famous venues in the U.S., describing their show as a house party and a concert hall.
1: It was really important for us to show that these two genres are not as completely different as people think they are, and really important for people to see themselves reflected.
0: I'm Juana Summers. 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
4: White House Deputy Chief of Staff Stephen Miller wants to shut down immigration because he believes many immigrants, quote, refuse to assimilate. 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
9: I'm Nayla Boodoo. Let's get back to 1A's International News Roundup with our panel this Friday. Jack Detch, defense reporter at Politico. Abigail Hauslohner, U.S. Middle East Foreign Affairs correspondent at the Financial Times. And Josh Keating, senior correspondent at Vox. Once again, Kuwait and Bahrain are bearing the brunt of renewed U.S. strikes on Iran. The IRGC has targeted Kuwait close to 1,400 times with missile and drone attacks. That's according to the U.S. Institute for National Security Studies. Kuwait, typically home to around 13,500 U.S. military personnel. Jack, what kind of effect are these attacks having on regional security?
10: Well, these are major logistic hubs for the United States, so it's very difficult to really underplay how significant they are. I mean, Kuwait especially is where the U.S. masses and flows land forces into. With Bahrain, that's the home of the Fifth Fleet, the largest fleet in the region that the U.S. has. So unless the U.S. wants to soak up more air defenses that they're already short on, this threat is pretty concerning for the United States. And it's also concerning because it's, again, kind of a tit for tat. And we've mentioned that dynamic, right? This comes as President Trump has threatened again to seize Karg Island, as he did in the last couple of weeks. Iran, now through its parliament, threatening to launch retaliatory attacks against Kuwait and Bahrain. So you see kind of that tit-for-tat approach, and you see the potential effect, the doubling down effect it could have on the U.S. military's presence in the region.
9: This week, the president reiterated threats against Pickaxe Mountain. Mount Kolong is its own in Persian. That's a nuclear site that

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4: 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The ABC 27 forecast calls for sunny skies today, a few afternoon clouds and a high in the low 80s, clear, comfortable tonight with a low around 60, mostly sunny Saturday and Sunday, high in the low to mid 80s.
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8: Welcome to The Spark. I'm your host, Aisha Tabb. Coming up on today's program, we'll explore two very different books that each offer a unique perspective on Pennsylvania. First, we'll step into a suspenseful new thriller set on a university campus, where one professor's search for the truth uncovers academic misconduct, long-buried secrets, and a murder that turns campus life upside down. Then we'll shift from fiction to history with a conversation about the newly updated look at Pennsylvania's Native Americans' past. We'll examine the history of the Lenape and other Native peoples and how their stories shaped the Commonwealth long before European settlement and why understanding that history remains important today. That's all coming up next on The Spark.
9: Live from NPR News in Washington, I'm Nora Rahm. Ukrainian President Volodymyr Zelensky is scheduled to meet with President Trump at the White House on Tuesday to discuss the war with Russia, according to a White House official not authorized to speak. Meanwhile, Ukraine launched another wave of drones across Russia overnight, killing at least six people. New airstrikes between the U.S. and Iran are affecting energy prices around the world. The U.S. military struck Iran again last night for the 13th consecutive night. Iran says it hit U.S. targets in Bahrain and Jordan. That briefly sent oil prices higher yesterday. Gas prices in the U.S. hit an average of $4.10 for a gallon of regular today. NPR's Hadel Al-Shelchi reports.
10: Brent crude oil, which is the international standard, jumped over 6% to $100 a barrel. It came after the Iran-backed Yemeni Houthis attacked two Saudi oil tankers in the Red Sea. The U.S. said last night that it completed a 13th round of strikes in Iran, attacking military command centers, drone storage facilities, and coastal surveillance sites. Iranian state media reported explosions in the southwest of the country, where some of Iran's most sensitive military and maritime areas are. Iran retaliated with its own attacks, targeting U.S. bases in Bahrain and Kuwait. Hadil Al-Shalchi, NPR News, Istanbul.
9: A temporary 10% tariff on U.S. trading partners around the world expired last night. It was promptly replaced by new tariffs on 60 of them. NPR's Daniel Kurtzleben has more.
11: Yesterday, the administration announced that it is imposing tariffs of 10 to 12.5% on 59 countries, plus the European Union. The administration said it's because those economies are importing goods made with forced labor. And these are blanket tariffs in a sense. The U.S. Trade Representative has said this covers countries responsible for more than 99% of U.S. imports. Now, all that said, some big categories like energy and a lot of foods are going to be exempted.
9: NPR's Daniel Kurtzleben. The number of people enrolled in SNAP, the federal food assistance program, has been falling since July after sweeping changes. NPR's Juliana Kim reports.
12: SNAP participation dropped by over 4 million people from last July to this April. That's according to the left-leaning Center on Budget and Policy Priorities. It's been particularly drastic in Arizona, where 400,000 fewer people receive the food benefits. St. Mary's Food Bank, which operates across the state, is distributing more food than ever, according to its president, Milt Liu.
13: Because at the end of the day, these kinds of increases can't be supported by just food banks.
12: The USDA says the decline in SNAP enrollment isn't representative of any one policy, but it does come as the program undergoes major changes, from expanded work requirements to reduced federal funding. Juliana Kim, NPR News.
9: This is NPR News. Tens of thousands of people have been forced from their homes in France and Spain because of wildfires. Several large fires have erupted in southern Europe this summer. Scientists say the region has become more vulnerable due to hotter temperatures caused by climate change. The International Energy Agency says renewables are set to overtake coal as electricity source in 2026. NPR's Julia Simon reports.
14: In their electricity mid-year update, the agency says global renewable energy is forecast to grow 8% in 2026. Natural gas output is projected to stay mostly flat. A big part of what's hampering natural gas growth are high prices following the U.S.-Israeli war with Iran. 5 months after the conflict began, European natural gas prices are more than 90% higher. Asian natural gas prices are more than 105% higher. Meanwhile, solar and battery installations are booming around the world. Energy experts say 2026 may go down in history books as the year that the world made a significant pivot away from planet-heating fossil fuels. Julia Simon, NPR News.
9: The National Hurricane Center says Hurricane Fausto is gaining strength in the Pacific Ocean. It's now a Category 2 storm. It's expected to approach the Hawaiian Islands next week. Meteorologists say it's too early to determine the exact location or its size. Meanwhile, along the Gulf Coast, Bertha is no longer a tropical storm. It weakened last night after bringing some flooding and heavy surf to Louisiana and Texas. I'm Nora Rahm, NPR News in Washington.
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17: Good afternoon, and thank you for listening to WITF. The ABC 27 weather forecast, clearing and comfy tonight, the low 60, a mostly sunny, beautiful weekend ahead, with a high of 83 tomorrow and a high of 85 for your Sunday.
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8: Welcome to The Spark. I'm your host, Aisha Tapp. Thanks so much for joining us, and happy Friday. College campuses are often seen as places of learning, discovery, and opportunity. But what happens when the pursuit of success comes at a cost? Well, our next guest has spent decades in higher education,
20: And after a distinguished career in academia, she's turning those experiences into fiction. Her debut novel, Murder at University Park, is a suspenseful thriller set against the backdrop of university life, exploring ambition, ethics, power, and the secrets that can hide behind prestigious institutions. Joining us today is Dr. Cheryl Delesega, a retired Penn State professor and author of Murder at University Park. Hey, Cheryl, welcome to The Spark, and thank you so much for being here with us today.
21: Thanks for the invite.
20: So tell us about your journey before we get into Murder at University Park. Where did your love for writing begin?
21: Oh, my gosh. My love for writing started very young because I was a real avid reader. I think when you read a lot, then you get this idea that you can write a lot, too. So that's kind of how it happened.
20: Oh, that's so exciting. So tell us about Murder at University Park, because it opens with a professor that's investigating research misconduct.
21: Correct. Yeah, so it's really kind of this thriller, dark academia mishmash of the story of Lacey Redd, who's the protagonist. And she comes to campus all full of motivation and high hopes, and she goes on tenure track. She's the first female in her department because it's set in 1998. So that was an era that's very interesting, too. And academic fraud and a bunch of other problems seem to thwart her at every turn.
20: Okay, so you spent much of your career at Penn State, right?
21: I know.
20: So there's going to be listeners that are wondering, Cheryl, how much of this story comes from things that you actually witnessed.
21: I can tell you that there's a disclaimer at the front of the book. This is not Penn State, but there are a lot of things that I experienced at real universities where I taught, and, you know, little snippets of people's characteristics and what any good writer does. You borrow from reality.
20: Absolutely. That's so funny. But so many people are going to try to figure out where.
21: Exactly. And it is a blue and white mystery. So, yeah.
20: And for everyone that's listening, this book is entirely fiction, right?
21: Yes, it's entirely.
20: So don't go drawing conclusions in the future. So let's introduce the readers to the professor. Let's talk about them for a little bit.
21: Okay. So there's Lacey, who is the protagonist. And then her chairperson is Dr. Geoffrey Hart. And he is the kind of person that is nice to her face, but behind closed doors, he's very demeaning and very, very misogynistic. So he's kind of the person that she runs up against the most. Then there's her office mate is a good guy. She has a graduate assistant who's like tried and true. And another faculty, Sam Miller, who's kind of her mentor, if she has one. So, yeah, those are the main ones.
20: What made her the center of the story?
21: You know, this was a really interesting time for women. I did start teaching at Penn State very early when it was a new thing for women to be coming onto campus. I started in 1986 up at main campus. And it was just an era where, you know, women weren't on campus. Women didn't get PhDs. Women weren't, you know, working with kids. And so, yeah, that's how it kind of all evolved, like thinking about what a unique time it was.
20: Wow. Let's get aside from the book here and talk about your journey, because that's remarkable. So what was it like for you when you said it was unusual for women to work on college campuses at that time?
21: Oh, yeah. Well, there was definitely an old boys network and women weren't part of it. Getting through tenure track now is tough. It was even tougher back then because there weren't the supports built in. I can't really say I had a mentor while I was on tenure track. It seemed to be very challenging. And when you found a woman, there's a character in the book, Greta Martz, who comes in later. And she has a smidgen of some of the characteristics of a woman that I finally met who was supportive and not, you know, a mentor, but supportive. And it was just like clinging to a life raft, like, here's somebody that made it through this system and was able to conquer.
20: So for that woman, how much goes into that pursuit to tenure?
21: Oh, wow. For Lacey, you know, you have to publish, and you have to publish in the right journals. and you have to publish after somebody reads through your manuscript. You send it in and they look at it and rip it apart if they possibly can and reject it if they possibly can. Then you have to get grants and you have to be one of the 5% from NIH who can qualify after writing this huge proposal for a grant. Those are the big things. And then there's student evaluations have to be good. And you have to do this nebulous thing called service, which is serving on a lot of committees and doing outreach and that kind of thing. So there's like a whole list of criteria and you just have to check the boxes. But Lacey, like I know that it's the funding, like bringing in money, you bring in money, your chances of tenure are much, much better.
0: So how much research went into, I know it's a fiction book, mm-hmm. but then there are some inspirations due to your life, like Dr. Red, that was someone that you met that was just amazing. And then you kind of, you utilized her as someone that you met previously. But how much research went into doing a novel like this?
21: You know, what research I did more was what the world was like in 1998. I mean, that was the year of Monica Lewinsky. That was the year of Titanic. It was really more looking back and the technology. Technology is an important part of the book. And so I hope readers keep in mind that back then, everything you saved went on a floppy disk. It didn't go like on a flash drive or up on the cloud. It was really important that I make sure I had the technology piece right.
0: So you mentioned Monica Lewinsky, and then you also mentioned that women were kind of unusual on campuses. So, and you said there was a lot of boys clubs, right?
21: Right.
0: That were taking place even when you were there.
21: Right.
0: So how much harassment might have took place in an academic setting?
21: You know, it's all subtle. It's all subtle. So you can be accused that, oh, you're just being sensitive, or they're just kidding, or they do that to each other. You know, they don't be upset if someone comments, like Lacey's boss comments on her clothing, her appearance and what she wears. And, you know, it's not always flattering. And so nowadays, I don't think we would stand for that. But back then, she kind of took it because she's on tenure track and he had the power to ultimately grant or deny her that. So, yeah, she kind of just swallowed her upset and outrage and took it.
0: What about abuse of power?
21: Oh, definitely. Yeah. I mean, Penn State is just one, like every other university where there's a hierarchy. Every place I've been, you know, the power is at the top and you have to kind of go along with what their wishes and preferences are and what their vision for a university or a college where you might be teaching is.
0: So let's talk about the title Murder at University Park.
21: Right.
0: So do we find out who the murderer is?
21: Oh, yeah. Oh, yeah. Definitely. But I'm not going to tell you now. So I want people to read the book. I think everyone that has read it so far has been shocked by who the, you know, a murder mystery was kind of a new challenge for me. This is my first murder mystery. And it's also framed as dark academe. I guess you know that subgenre. But you have to really put so many pieces together and kind of figure out a way that no one's going to guess who did it until, you know, the big reveal.
0: What made you want to try your hand at this?
21: This book has been on my hard drive for decades. So when I started, you know, my teaching career, I just had these little observations, and as time went on, I would like start writing, and then I'd put it away and take it out and put it away, and everything has changed. It's been edited, re-edited, changed from first point of view to third point of view. The murderer changed. So finally, when I retired in 2024, I thought, this is it. I've been playing around with this book, and it means a lot to me, so I'm going to really work on it, and that's how I came to finish it finally.
0: 10 years?
21: More than 10 years. Decades.
0: Wow.
21: Yeah.
0: So how did you know this was the time to finish Murder at University Park?
21: Because, you know, when you retire, you kind of look back and reflect on things. And then you also want something new in your future to look forward to. And I thought, well, you know, I've written books before and I like it. And I've always been a writer. So this would be a very good project for my first retirement project.
0: Did you know that the story was always going to be a mystery, or was that just in the works?
21: No, it was always going to be a mystery.
0: Oh, wow. That's amazing. Were there moments where or when writing that one of the characters, you decided to put them on a different track opposed to what you started with?
21: Yes. And for any author, that's always difficult. You know, you love your characters. And there were a couple of characters that I had to get rid of and just like not include because they weighed this story down. But they're waiting and there's going to be a sequel. So maybe they'll get another chance.
0: Oh, that's exciting. What was the most

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1: In this little way, anybody that's been a student at Penn State knows there's an urban legend about a young woman, Betsy Armstrong, who was murdered in the stacks many years ago. I forget what year it was, but there's an actual book written by it. And that person, David Dukak, wrote Murder in the Stacks. And it was nonfiction, and he really tore apart that whole murder. And so I had his wisdom to kind of follow, like how this might occur and how you could get around cameras. Well, there weren't cameras at that time. How somebody could get past the guard at the entrance of the library, what hours there would be ideal for a murder. So it occurs in the nighttime, of course, or the late evening. And it's just such a shock when it happens that you're not expecting that place, that murder, and that victim.
2: I mean, when it comes to a library, libraries are supposed to be quiet.
1: Good observation.
2: So how does a quiet kill someone? I know. And then knowing that there's a piece of realness to it, that's really an eye opener there. Like, how does that happen?
1: Well, you know, if somebody's determined, actually the person, so to go back to the Murder in the Stacks book, David did a wonderful investigation, and he identified the murderer who was later dead by the time he identified it. But he just planned everything out. He was a very devious person, and people covered up. That was the other thing. There had to be people willing to kind of cover things up. And so even though he identified who the likely murderer was, they never really found out in real life during, you know, the era that they were investigating.
2: Oh, that's sad.
1: Yeah.
2: But you're right that it does take a devious person. We have been talking with Dr. Cheryl De La Sega about her debut thriller, Murder at University Park. It's a novel that combines suspense with thought-provoking questions about ethics, ambition, and the hidden dynamics that can exist inside higher education. After a short break, we'll continue our conversation and hear more about Cheryl's transition from professor to novelist and find out what readers can expect from her first work of fiction. 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
2: Welcome back to The Spark. I'm Aisha Tapp. If you're just now joining us, we've been speaking with Dr. Cheryl De La Sega, retired Penn State professor and author of a new thriller, Murder at University Park. We're now going to continue the conversation where we left off. So there's a lot of people that haven't stepped foot on a college campus before. When they read Murder at University Park, will they be able to, I guess, relate to some of the workplace dynamics that happen?
1: I think maybe the workplace dynamics. I mean, you see tons of students, tons of young energy. You see faculty, you know, walking around together. But I think the big thing is just the college campus environment. And so many people have been, we'll use Penn State, have been there for a football game. So they know how campus can get swept away with excitement and be such a fun place. But not many people have walked across it at night when there's nobody around and those tree leaves are kind of rustling and you're not sure if you're by yourself. And yeah.
2: Well, going anywhere at night is creepy. Things look different in the nighttime than they do
1: sure
2: in the daytime.
1: Yeah.
2: So since you've retired and you started, you know, writing more, was writing fiction always on your bucket list? Because you were in academics, so this is different.
1: That's a good question. And I'll go back to when you asked me how I got interested in writing. When I was in middle school, what's now middle school, seventh grade,

0: like I said, I used to read a lot, and I started reading these gothic mystery romance, more romance, but also mystery, and just got so caught up in them that I decided to write one of my own, even though I had zero romantic experience. So that was my first attempt, and that was pure fiction. You better believe it was fiction. And my friends would wait at the door for me. I would come in, and again, this was back in the day, handwritten pages. They'd be waiting for the next chapter. And so, that was when the fiction bug. But then I've always continued writing fiction and short stories and a little bit of poetry. So things haven't gone away. But when you're in an academic environment, you kind of focus on that scientific writing kinds of stuff.
1: And what did you teach at Penn State or in your teaching career?
0: What did I teach?
1: Yeah.
0: I retired from the Department of Humanities in the College of Medicine, but I'm also a nurse with a PhD. So I was in the College of Nursing up at Maine campus for a while. I was in the Department of Biobehavioral Health. So I was also in the Department of Internal Medicine. So medical things, always in healthcare fields.
1: That's a big 180.
0: Yeah.
1: So have any of your former colleagues read Murder at University Park?
0: Yes, actually. One of my close colleagues just retired, and I gave her a copy, and she's going to read it. I didn't get any feedback yet.
1: So are you expecting some people to reach out to you and say, hey, was that character based on me?
0: Absolutely. And that's happened. I actually did write two YA series for young women. And that happened with those books. People thought that it was them. And I think that's an author thing. Like, people like to think that they're a certain character. And maybe the way they said a certain word was that character, or maybe the color of their hair, or maybe the way they walk. But it's really, if you're going to do a character that's that identifiable, you probably are going to write nonfiction.
1: That's hilarious, honestly.
0: Yeah.
1: Do you ever tell them the truth?
0: Yeah, I would say what I just told you. Yeah, there's parts and bits of even the physical location.
1: Wow, to be an author, that's bold. I couldn't imagine doing that. I felt like I would be too specific, so I would give it away very fast.
0: Well, that's the challenge of writing a mystery. So you would rewrite it and rewrite it until you'd figure it out.
1: Luckily for you, this is something that you do for a living, so it probably comes easy to you. How difficult was it going from working in the science field and, you know, health and whatnot to doing fiction? Was that hard?
0: That's a really good question. I feel like it helped me, but I also feel like it took, when I first started really getting into fiction, it took a transition, because when you write scientifically, you don't inject yourself into it. You don't give your own opinion. It's all factual. But in my job, I did a lot of helping other people write papers. I did a lot of editing for people. I did a lot of wordsmithing for people. So I did feel like there was an advantage in some ways to transitioning to fiction.
1: So you told us about one murder. How many murders are in the book?
0: Two.
1: Two?
0: Yes.
1: So which one is the one that you explained to us about in the library?
0: The first one.
1: Oh, okay. Well, that's exciting. How far deep do we have to go in before we get to
0: She's paging through, right? Well, I think it's around page 25. It's very close
1: early
0: to the beginning.
1: Yeah. That's amazing. Okay. So what advice would you give to a person who's listening? Let's say they're a student and they're just like, I want to take the approach that Cheryl does. I want to become an author. I want to be an aspiring writer. What advice would you give them?
0: Nowadays, it seems like whether you're in fiction or nonfiction or scientific writing, it's all about having a platform and getting yourself known. So taking advantage of every opportunity to write, even if it's a blog, or I have a Substack, which, you know, Substack is the big thing now too. The more you write, the better you're going to get at it, and the more feedback you're going to get. I had a conversation with a group of writers about stars on Amazon, like ratings, and how we should all just give each other 5 stars to be supportive of other authors. And I said, I learned more from the 2-star ratings, because it tells me what I did wrong or where I missed the target and what I should change for the next time. So I'm always welcoming feedback, and I don't know. It's hard sometimes, especially when you're a new writer and you bring your baby in, and people give you a lot of feedback on it, but it's a gift.
1: I can imagine. I know you said that there will be a sequel to this. I believe you said this is a series, Murder at University Park. Mm-hmm. Do you have an idea of what direction that's going to go to?
0: Oh, yeah, I already know. These things kind of come to me in my head when I can't sleep at night. All these characters and let us out.
1: So. Well, that sounds like a good problem to have.
0: Yeah.
1: So will the same characters in Murder at University Park, will they appear in the second one?
0: Some. Lacey will, the protagonist, she'll definitely be there. She's going to be the protagonist for the next book, too.
1: Well, you have to ask those questions because, you know, people get, they become really close to the characters that they read in the book, and then they're sad because they're not there anymore.
0: Yeah, I did that. I was like kind of a difficult thing for me to hand in those final edits and say, no more Lacey. I write about her or think about her constantly. And now she's gone for now, or at least that version of Lacey.
1: Lacey sounds like an interesting person. So before we go, share with us what you hope that readers take away from Murder at University Park.
0: Yeah, I hope it's entertaining. I hope it is not too heavy. This whole movement of dark academe and kind of all the bad things that can happen in a university. But I hope that it also shows that there's a lot of moving parts. It isn't just as simple as you go away and send your child to college and they get 4 years of education. It's not as simple as you're a faculty, you take a new job and things just fall into place for you. But to kind of expect that and cope with it. And it's, you know, part of the whole process of higher education.
1: Wow. Well, thank you so much for being here with us today, Cheryl.
0: Thank you. This is a great interview. I enjoyed it.
1: No, I enjoyed you more. That was Dr. Cheryl Della Sega, author of a new thriller, Murder at University Park. After the break, we'll turn from fiction to history as we're joined by the author of Native Americans and Pennsylvania. We'll explore the rich history, cultures, and lasting contributions of the indigenous peoples who have called the region home for thousands of years. That's all coming up next on The Spark.
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5: Whoops, sorry, my AI just hacked you. From American Public Media, this is Marketplace Tech. I'm Megan McCarty-Carino. OpenAI revealed this week that two of its advanced AI models escaped an isolated testing environment, or sandbox. They got onto the internet and went looking for the answers to a benchmarking test they'd been given. The models hacked the security systems of Hugging Face, which hosts open-source AI models and has the answers to the evaluation in its production database. Here with more on what this all means is Will Arimus, staff writer at The Atlantic.
6: These systems are trained to basically get the answer right through whatever means they can, right? This is how they work. That's part of what makes them so powerful, because humans don't have to tell them how to get the answer right. The AI systems themselves learn the best way to get the answer right. Well, one of the most reliable ways to get right answers is to cheat. And the fact that they figured out how to cheat on their own is fascinating and a little scary.
5: Yeah, I mean, there seem to be sort of like two parallel concerns. One is this sort of classic alignment problem that, you know, it was given, you know, a set of instructions and it kind of found this, to us, devious way to complete the task. To us, it seems like this is a problem. To the AI model, it's just doing what we told it to do. And there's obviously a massive concern about cybersecurity here.
6: Yeah, the cybersecurity concerns are real. But I've also seen some cynics point out that, you know, every time this happens, the companies also get a little PR boost.
5: They're like,
6: oh, no, we've discovered that our models are way too smart and dangerous. And that makes people like, oh, well, maybe I need that model. Like, what? You know, maybe I should be writing my college essay with the model that knows how to hack into Hugging Face's system.
5: Yeah, of course. I think anytime, you know, there is this warning coming from the labs about, wow, our model is just too powerful. In this case, you know, an actual incident happened. Anthropic took kind of a different approach with its model, which was it said, this is too dangerous and we are going to limit, you know, the access to it. And it started this whole kind of cascade with, you know, the Trump administration executive order resulting finally in, you know, Mythos and Fable being put under export controls, basically a kind of a kill switch. And I wonder how, you know, this revelation from OpenAI will sort of play into that very opaque and kind of very evolving approach from the government.
6: Yeah, I don't know how the executive branch will respond. Certainly, it's not just PR, right? Like there is a real concern. I mean, these models can be, will be, probably are already being used for state-sponsored cyber attacking projects. I think that you can tell your AI to get the right answers on a test no matter what. Or you can try to train your AI to like get the right answers on a test, but more importantly, don't cheat, you know, and we're going to punish you if we catch you cheating. So it's not that they aren't trying to solve this problem, but it's not a super easy one.
5: That's Will Oremus at The Atlantic. This conversation was part of our Tech Week in Review segment. You can find it on our website, marketplace.org/techbites. Jesus Alvarado produced this episode, and thanks to Nicholas Guiong for his production help this week. Gary O'Keefe is our engineer. Daisy Palacios is the supervising producer. Nancy Fargali is the executive producer. I'm Megan McCarty-Carino, and that's Marketplace Tech. This is APM.
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8: Good afternoon, and thank you for listening to WITF, the ABC 27 weather forecast. Clearing and comfy tonight, the low 60, a mostly sunny, beautiful weekend ahead, with a high of 83 tomorrow and a high of 85 for your Sunday.
9: Welcome back to The Spark. I'm your host, Aisha Tabb. Pennsylvania history is often told through the stories of William Penn, the American Revolution, and the founding of our nation. But the story of this land began thousands of years before Pennsylvania even existed. Joining us is Daniel K. Richter, author of Native Americans and Pennsylvania, which offers an updated look at the indigenous history of the Commonwealth. Professor Richter, welcome back to The Spark, and thank you so much for being here with us today.
10: Thank you for inviting me.
9: So I think many Pennsylvanians, they would say that they know the history of our state, but your book starts with a powerful reminder that it didn't start with William Penn. So where does the story really begin with the history of Pennsylvania?
10: The story begins as early as there are human beings around anywhere. It certainly goes back to the age of the last ice ages, thousands and thousands of years ago. And one of the main points of this book is, of course, that Pennsylvania is a mere blip in the history of the native history of this entire region.
9: So what do you mean a blip?
10: Well, if people have lived here for well over 10,000 years, which is, as I like to say, the same thing as saying forever. In human terms, 10,000 years is forever, right? Pennsylvania doesn't exist until 1682. So that's, and then the project whereby Pennsylvania pretty rapidly displaced most of the native population of the region was over a little over a century after that. So Pennsylvania is one century in a millennia long history of the native peoples of this region.
9: Professor Richter, why is this perspective so important? And the only reason I ask that is because when William Penn got here, he didn't arrive on an empty landscape. You know, he arrived at a place where there was communities, trade networks, and culture that had been here for thousands of years. Why is that perspective important to you?
10: I think it's important because we still very often tend to think that the history of the United States begins when European colonists arrive. And our view of Native history is one that, yeah, even as much as today we I think we're inclined to be much more positive about our view of Native Americans and to be much less enthusiastic, perhaps, about the experience of colonization. But there's still, I think, a sense that Native people were living in some kind of paradise, or that time never touched North America, that people were sitting here and nothing much happened until Europeans showed up. I think one of the things that's really important for us to remember is that there was a very, very deep history. It's not just people were sitting around for 10,000 years waiting for something to happen. There is a long history of cultural development, long history that has made many cultures exist in the landscapes of Pennsylvania, and that, in fact, important changes were happening just at the moment when Europeans arrived. And that, in that sense, we're not talking about a history that somehow starts with European colonization. I think it's a lot more interesting and a lot more profitable to think about a Native history that incorporates, and in which an important but not the only important episode is the arrival of Europeans, and a Native history that continues after European colony had already claimed for itself most of the land that Native people lived on. So one of my main goals in this book really was to start literally at the beginning, the human beginning, and bring us up as best as possible to yesterday, or at least to last year. So and to do that in a way that shows how the experiences of Native people in Pennsylvania are epitomes of something that's going on in a much broader scale.
1: Professor Richter, you sent me a copy of the book, and it's not that thick. How did you manage to get all of that history into your book?
10: That's a very good question, because I don't remember being able to write anything this short before. But I should say it's a second edition of a book that was even shorter the first time around, so I've made it a little bit longer. But one of the points is that to try to get in within the covers of something that people can read in a short period of time, just an overview. I mean, I clearly don't have all the answers to everything. I certainly no way that all of the historical experiences are in this book. But I think trying to put together within a fairly short space an overview that gives people a sense of this grand history is something that I hope people find really useful and readable.
1: Could you introduce us to some of the Native peoples that you talk about in your book?
10: Well, the main characters in the 17th and 18th century, particularly the 17th century, are two large groups. One, the Lenape, who came to be known later as the Delawares, who lived in the broadly in the watershed of the what we call the Delaware River. They called it Lenape River. Their territory was most of what is today New Jersey, eastern Pennsylvania, the state of Delaware, and up into some of what is the state of New York. To their west were the folks that are sometimes called the Susquehannocks, sometimes called the Conestoga. There was a longstanding rivalry, if not military competition, between these two groups. And they these are the major players, along with the Haudenosaunee, or the Six Nations Iroquois, whose territories were in upstate New York, what we today call upstate New York. And there was a dynamic of trade and warfare and intermarriage and all the complicated things that nations do with each other that was shaping in many ways what happened when much later Europeans showed up in the territory, first of the Conestogas, because the Conestogas lived at the head of Chesapeake Bay on the Susquehanna River. And so in many respects, they're interacting very early on with the English colony of Virginia and with Maryland. And also with much a little bit later, the Swedish colony of New Sweden, which we need to not forget about. I think many Philadelphians know there was a New Sweden here, or at least they want to know why that strange color of blue and yellow is in our flags and in our alternative Phillies uniforms. But the colony of New Sweden, which was basically in what is today Delaware, set up a kind of trade interaction, particularly with the Conestogas, but also with the Lenapes, that the William Penn's colony kind of just absorbed, right? And so the colony of Pennsylvania, both in terms of its trade relations with Native Americans, its situation within the broader diplomacy of North America, and the patterns that it established in the acquiring and getting Native permission to use lands in that territory, all built upon this earlier experience of the Swedes and the Dutch before them. So finding, you know, the landscape on which these colonies developed was one that was not only not empty, but one that was really what they're doing is they're tapping into and absorbing and becoming part of a longstanding networks of trade and alliances in that area. And so I think thinking about the long-term history of these peoples helps us understand something important, not just about how they interacted with Native Americans, both with the colonists, but how the colony itself developed.
1: What was life like before the Europeans settled?
10: Well, it's very hard to tell. I mean, you know, we all wish we had a time machine to go back and understand this, but we have, there's basically three ways we can try to approximate that. One is through archaeology, which is, you know, things that we can dig up from the ground. And that can tell us a lot, except it also tells us, it also leaves out an awful lot. I mean, literally, these objects don't speak. We don't know for sure what languages people spoke. We can tell that pottery changes over time, and we've got a pretty good sense that the women made pottery, and they made it in very distinctive local styles. They made it in distinctive local styles with also within regional styles. So the assumption there is that you're getting at the nature of communities by looking at the pots. If you make a pot with a particular style of decoration around it, that's a statement about your kin and your community. And those things change slowly over time. So we can identify something about these communities by looking at their pottery, by looking at their other material artifacts, their tools, their weapons, what we can tell about their housing arrangements. Because if you're smarter than I am and you're an archaeologist, you can tell what they call a post mold, where a piece of wood used to be in the ground. You can tell something about the nature. One of the problems within our region, however, is, of course, that there's lots of flooding from the rivers over time. And also, this is particularly in Lenape country. This is the megalopolis that has grown up between Washington, D.C. and New York City, right? And much of this landscape has been paved over, has been utterly changed over time. And much of this because of the nature of the soil, because of the nature of flooding, because of the nature of what has been built on top of it over the last few centuries, the archaeological evidence is very thin for a lot of this area, right? Well, anyhow, the archaeology. The second thing we have, clearly and importantly, and one thing that something that we're have been far too remiss in paying serious attention to, is Native traditions about their own history and what they can tell us about the nature of those societies before they contacted Europeans. Now, like any historical source, that's a hard thing you have to treat with considerable care. You also have to remember that people tell stories about their past, surprised to tell them about their present, right? And I think we only have to think about what we've been through in the last few weeks for the 250th anniversary to know how contested a story about one's own past can be, and why people tell the stories they tell as they do. But we also need to remember that for these people here, particularly the Conestogas, there are no living descendants. There are living people who are descendants of those people, but the culture has long since been absorbed into other cultures of the region. Lenape people now live mostly in Oklahoma, and their connection to the past in this part of the reach of the area is something that they're working very hard today to try to recover for themselves.
1: We have been talking with historian Daniel Richter about the newly updated edition of Native Americans in Pennsylvania and how understanding Indigenous history helps us better understand the Commonwealth itself. We'll continue after the break. Stay tuned. 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
11: White House Deputy Chief of Staff Stephen Miller wants to shut down immigration because he believes many immigrants, quote, refuse to assimilate. 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
12: 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Assimilation can't mean conforming to one lifestyle.
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8: 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The ABC 27 weather forecast clearing and comfy tonight, the low 60, a mostly sunny, beautiful weekend ahead with a high of 83 tomorrow and a high of 85 for your Sunday.
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1: Welcome back to The Spark. I'm Asia Tabb, and today we're talking with historian Daniel Richter, author of the newly updated Native Americans in Pennsylvania.
15: Native Americans that I've spoke to, they are very deeply connected, like the descendants and those communities, like the Conestoga and Susquehannock people, even though they may not physically be here in our region in Pennsylvania or in central Pennsylvania, I should specify, but they're very connected to this region. They want to come visit the Susquehanna River. Mm-hmm. Why do you think that's so?
10: That's because, because it is their homeland. It is their place, right? And I think one of the things that has really been remarkable in the last generation anyway, is how Native people themselves have been recovering their own past and trying to understand it on their own terms, making these kind of connections. And that's a wonderful thing. But anyway, I started by saying there's three ways we can get at this information, right? Archaeology, Native oral traditions. And the other is by reading very carefully and very critically accounts of the earliest Europeans who encountered these people, right? And on the assumption that what they're observing is something that is relatively the same as what would have been at least the case for the previous generation. So it's a very hard thing to do. And in some ways, it's actually nice to have a short book to do it because you can't get into all the details that we can't know about anyway.
1: What were you looking to address when you wrote this new edition of Native Americans in Pennsylvania?
10: Well, one thing was to get the story out there and update it. And it's updated in several ways. One is that I first wrote this book more than 20 years ago, and a lot has happened in the scholarship since then. It may not be invisible to outsiders, but a lot of the stories I tell in the book are very, historians tell them very differently today than they did even 20 years ago. And that includes some of the interpretations of the very deep past, the thousands of years old past, but also some things as recent as the experience of the Carolinian Industrial School, which we know just tremendously much more about today than we knew 20 years ago. And also part of that story that needs to be updated is precisely what you were just talking about, the revitalization of Native traditions and interest in this area, and in particular the importance of the Native American Graves Protection and Repatriation Act, the efforts to recover human remains from museums and from internment locations around Pennsylvania. All of this is something that very much is of the present moment, right? And something that needs to be part of this story. So in terms of what I was trying to achieve in the book, again, short book, but one that also told a sweeping tale of history that is much bigger than the story from William Penn to George Washington.
1: Like you said, 20 years ago, when we had conversations about Native Americans and their history, it was so different than what it is present day. Could you elaborate as to how it is different today?
10: Well, it's different today. Actually, when I first started writing about these topics, which was 49 on 50 years ago. I'm older than I look. People on the radio can't see me, but I look like I'm 25, right? We've certainly, by 20 years ago, we had a much better sense that, Native people had history. Native people were agents in that history. Native people were participants in that history, and we need to put them much more at the centerpiece. Or at least scholarly historians have that view. Right. What has particularly happened in the last 20 years is that a whole new field, which is usually called Native American and Indigenous Studies, has grown up to develop its own methodologies, particularly for applying in sophisticated ways of analyzing Native oral traditions, Native ways of thinking about history. And we've really got to find ways to make that those new ways of thinking about this past something that it is accessible to a larger audience as well. So I think that in particular has been the biggest change intellectually, I think, in these issues in the last 20 years. That and the politicization of such things, and that, as we all know, anybody who touches these kind of issues today immediately finds themselves in a social media nightmare.
1: What first inspired you, Professor Richter, to dedicate your career to studying Indigenous history?
10: That's never been an easy question to ask, because white guys my age are supposed to have been Boy Scouts or something, supposed to have collected arrowheads. They're supposed to. I didn't do any of that. I did grow up as a transplanted Yankee in Kentucky. And I suppose I had some sort of outsider's perspective on American history right from the beginning, because I was growing up among people who I knew had been raised very differently than me. But also somebody raised in Kentucky who came of age in the late 1960s, early 70s. When I became an historian, one of the things that I was really most interested in was the question of how we got to the racial situation we have in the United States today. And so I think that in many respects, what I discovered as I became serious about studying American history is the centrality of the conflict and the interaction between Native Americans and settler colonizers. I don't think it's too much to say that's the central fact of American history. And that if that is something that we need to, that I've at least tried to make the centerpiece of my scholarship, and I've tried to make my students come to appreciate over the years. And I hope some of the readers of books like this might take away from it.
1: What's one thing that you hope that everyone remembers when they walk away reading Native Americans in Pennsylvania, the newest edition?
10: So there's a word that comes up pretty often, and it's a word that we're not quite sure how to pronounce, but it's Wichishchi. And it's a word that was used by the Lenape leader Tediascong at the Treaty of Easton in the 1750s. And it's a word that puzzled people at the time, because he used this word in the middle of a speech. And it's a major gathering of Native peoples from all over the place, and English colonists and Quakers were there taking notes on the evils of the Pennsylvania government. And we have various versions of the speech. But in any event, he used this word, and all the translators are going, I don't quite know what that word means. I'm not sure what he means by that. So they finally asked him to explain. He goes into a long story, as a Native person will do, about what he means by this term, Wichishchi. And he says, well, suppose you're trying to clear a path and there's a big log in the way. And at that point, one of the people taking notes said he told a story about a log, and then they moved on, which tells you something about how people were not paying attention to what they're supposed to be listening to. He says, suppose you have this big log and you've got to move it, and you've got everybody you need there, and you've got everybody trying to pick up that log, and it just won't move because you have one last person who seems to be the weakest person in your entire community. But without that weakest person to get her efforts in there, you can't move that log. You need to get people together. You need to get people together to work together, to move, to make. You can't ever make that log move if you don't empower the weakest person as well as the strongest person. Right? And this was, I think, a really powerful way of putting the way in which many Native people understood their relationships to European colonizers and to other Native peoples, and to the world as in general, right? We get together and we work together, and we need to empower the weakest as well as the strongest, right? And it's only by doing that that we can achieve the things we need to do. So it wasn't a boring story about a log. It was a story about life, right? Achieving anything requires us all to work together. And I think that one of the great tragedies is that many of the Europeans who listened to him said, what does that word mean? I guess he's told a story about a log. I don't know. Let's move on to something else. And I hope we don't move on to something else. We think about what that story might tell us.
15: That was Daniel Richter, author of Native Americans and Pennsylvania. Thank you so much for listening to The Spark today. We enjoyed chatting with you. Until next time, enjoy the rest of your day and stay safe.
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3: 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John Kinzer is programming director. 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And Max Duke is WITF's president and CEO. 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
17: 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Some in the area are worried about continued air pollution from the plant, while others are excited about its economic impact.
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11: White House Deputy Chief of Staff Stephen Miller thinks immigrants refuse to assimilate.
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11: Assimilation means a huge variety of things to immigrant Americans, from how they absorb American culture to how American culture absorbs them.
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23: I feel like I have access to two amazing all-you-can-eat buffets, and I can go back and forth between the two, and I can leave behind the things that I don't want, you know, or the things that don't work for me.
11: I'm Meghna Chakrabarty. 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Stay with us.
24: Live from NPR News in Washington, I'm Nora Rahm. Ukrainian President Volodymyr Zelensky is scheduled to meet with President Trump next week on the war with Russia. A White House official not authorized to speak publicly says he'll visit the White House on Tuesday. The Trump administration has announced double-digit tariffs on dozens of U.S. trading partners. It's also threatening additional tariffs on the United Kingdom. NPR's Lauren Freer reports.
25: President Trump's ambassador to the United Kingdom, Warren Stevens, told Sky News that if the new British Prime Minister, Andy Burnham, decides to tax big tech, which is mostly American companies, that could trigger more tariffs from Washington. A digital services tax is something the UK has been considering. For now, though, the British government says Trump's latest tariffs will amount to, quote, no negative change for British exports. Burnham's predecessor, Prime Minister Keir Starmer, was able to strike a better U.S. trade deal than many other countries with lower tariff rates. And King Charles got the U.S. tariff on Scotch whiskey reduced to zero when he visited the White House in April. Lauren Freier, NPR News, London.
24: The Justice Department has withdrawn subpoenas that would have forced New York Times reporters to reveal their sources for stories about the jet that Qatar gave to President Trump. A federal judge had questioned the government lawyers, their actions, judgment, and honesty. David McCraw is an attorney for The Times. He says it will not be intimidated.
0: The stories we're reporting are important. The public needs to know not just what the government wants to tell the public, but what happens behind the scenes. And we are going to continue doing that. The second part is that the government has a way to do this. There is a process. It's spelled out in the law, and it's spelled out in the rules that the DOJ has for itself. Asking the government to follow the rules, asking the government to follow the law, is not interfering. It is upholding the rule of law.
24: He was interviewed on NPR. Firefighters are battling several large wildfires in more than a dozen states, mostly in the western U.S., including Oregon, Colorado, and California. They'll be getting some help from Australia. NPR's Kirk Ziegler reports.
2: The National Interagency Fire Center in Idaho has raised the national preparedness level to 5, the highest, meaning that all U.S. resources are currently deployed to major fires from Oregon to Minnesota. The concern is whether crews would be able to adequately respond if another major wildfire ignites, which in these dry conditions seems inevitable. At the fire center's request, the Australian Rural Fire Service says it will send 26 incident management and specialist bush firefighters from the state of New South Wales. These elite crews are in high demand here in part because federal agencies like the U.S. Forest Service have lost hundreds of career fire managers via DOGE or buyouts since President Trump returned to office. Kirk Ziegler, NPR News, Boise.
24: This is NPR News. Police in Ireland say they intercepted a bomb being transported this week in a car near the border with Northern Ireland. Two people were arrested. They suspect they're nationalist militants opposed to British rule in Northern Ireland. Tensions remain after the 1998 Good Friday peace accord that had ended decades of violence. An Indian educator whose hunger strike helped swell anti-government protesters says he's broken his fast after 26 days. NPR's Dia Hadid reports.
4: Anti-government protests escalated across India after Sanam Wangchuk was forcibly taken to a government hospital on July 18. Wangchuk broke his fast after the Prime Minister Narendra Modi addressed protesters for the first time since they began their sit-in over a month ago. Modi promised speedy trials to punish those involved in exam paper leaks. The leak of a medical entrance exam in May forced the cancellation of results for around 2 million students and was a key trigger for protests. Protest leaders say they'll hold talks with the government and will demand the resignation of the education minister. They've called on students to keep protesting, even as authorities try to prevent people from reaching the main protest site in New Delhi by shutting public transport down. Dia Hadid, NPR News.
24: Singer Chris Brown pleaded guilty today in connection with a nightclub altercation in London 3 years ago. He had been charged with several crimes, including assault, but they were dropped in exchange for his guilty plea to affray, fighting or threatening violence in a public place. Brown remains free on bail until his sentence in October. I'm Nora Rahm, NPR News in Washington.
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6: Good afternoon, and thank you for listening to WITF. The ABC 27 weather forecast, clearing and comfy tonight, the low 60, a mostly sunny, beautiful weekend ahead, with a high of 83 tomorrow and a high of 85 for your Sunday.
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26: This is On Point. I'm Meghna Chakrabarty. Dr. David Glosser's American story begins in the late 1800s in the village of Antipol in what is now Belarus. It was there where David's great-grandfather, Wulfliebe Glosser, his wife, and their 8 children scraped by to survive.
27: My great-grandfather was a combination of subsistence farming and food market operating, you know, in the town square and so forth, just struggling to get along. Desperately poor family, you know, living in a, was basically a hovel.
26: in the late 19th century, Antipol was within the Russian Empire, and surging Russian nationalism led to anti-Jewish pogroms that swept across Imperial Russia.
27: Times were difficult in the Russian Empire, and there was a great deal in scapegoating of minority populations. Was one of the classic ways that that besieged governments have of distracting their population, of finding somebody to blame for the problems of the country.
26: David says it's really no different from the anti-immigrant scapegoating he sees going on right now in the United States, led by White House Deputy Chief of Staff Stephen Miller.
1: Who's going to stand up and say the cartels are gone, the criminal migrants are gone, the gangs are gone, America is for Americans and Americans only?
26: That was Miller in 2025. Miller is the chief architect of the Trump administration's shutdown of immigration to this country, both illegal and legal. And it was a Miller-style rhetoric more than a century ago that led to years of anti-Jewish rioting in Russia. By 1903, seeing no future for himself or his family in Antipol, Wolf Lieb Glosser, like millions of other Jews, was forced to flee.
27: My great-grandfather decided to leave, and he was able to cobble together enough rubles to be able to go, along with many thousands of other people from all different nationalities, to find their way to America.
26: Wolf Lieb Glosser set foot on Ellis Island on January 7th, 1903.
27: When he came in, of course, he didn't speak any English, and I think he had the equivalent of about $7 in his pocket.
26: Again, David says the echoes are strong. Wolf Lieb Glosser was poor. He had no formal education, couldn't speak a word of English. Exactly the kind of immigrant that Stephen Miller these days says are incapable of assimilating into American life.
1: Yes, and even worse than that, you end up with what our founding fathers feared the most, which is that you have foreign immigrants who become advocates, not for this country, but the country that they left. So the further away in culture you go and the larger in number you go, by definition, the greater challenge it poses to assimilation.
26: Assimilation. What a fascinating and fraught word in American history. You hear Miller there saying that fusing into American life becomes even harder for immigrants when they come from far away and in great numbers. And how do those numbers swell? Well, by one of the policies that Miller hates the most, what he calls chain migration.
8: Individuals right now who are receiving green cards, they can bring in, say, an elderly relative who can immediately go on to public assistance if they become unable to support themselves financially. And then that person can bring in a relative who can bring in a relative who can bring in a relative. And that's why they call it chain migration.
26: Chain migration is more commonly known as family-based migration. Now, Stephen Miller might view the Glossers as an example or a part of this massive destabilizing throng because, you guessed it, Wolf Lieb Glosser came to this country in 1903 via chain migration. David Glosser says that Wolf Lieb's brother was already in the United States before 1903 and told him to come. And then Wolf Lieb turned around and brought his family.
27: Anyway, then one by one, my great-grandfather started to bring over the family. And one by one, the boys came over. And it was a chain migration.
26: The Glossers eventually moved to Johnstown, Pennsylvania. There, one side of the family went into the junk business, the other into retail, starting off with a pushcart. Eventually, they opened Glosser Brothers Incorporated, a large chain of supermarkets and discount department stores that flourished in Johnstown for 70 years. That's where David Glosser grew up.
27: The business grew, and over the decades, employed thousands of people in Johnstown, put a lot of bread on the table and a lot of families. Put a lot of kids through college, built a lot of charitable works in the city. It was good times. And in turn, we and all the other millions of immigrants like us who built America.
26: David's story is a familiar one. The story of immigrants who become part of the American fabric, who bring multi-generational success to this country. And yet, Stephen Miller insists on believing that immigrants bring problems that stay with their unassimilated children, grandchildren, and beyond.
20: Not only is the first generation unsuccessful, but you see persistent issues in every subsequent generation. So you see consistent high rates of welfare use, consistent high rates of criminal activity, consistent failures to assimilate. But this shouldn't be a surprise, Will. It's just common sense.
26: But is it really, Mr. Miller? Is it really common sense? Because if that were truly the case, then Stephen Miller himself should be one of those welfare-wasting, unassimilated subsequent generations. Because, you see, Stephen Miller's mother, Miriam, was born Miriam Glosser. Dr. David Glosser is her brother, and he's Stephen Miller's uncle, meaning that Wulfliebe Glosser's story of fleeing Antipol for refuge in the United States is Stephen Miller's story too. David Glosser first wrote about this in Politico back in 2018, and he wrote about his dismay that his nephew is, quote, the architect of immigration policies that repudiate the very foundation of our family's life in this country. He also calls Miller a hypocrite, because, recall, his great-grandfather Wulfliebe got out of Antipol. A few decades later, the Einsatzgruppen stormed the village. They were the Nazi paramilitary death squads, and when they arrived in Antipol, they killed all the Jews there. David told CNN,
9: everybody else who didn't make it, they were all swept away in the Holocaust and dead.
10: You're saying the hypocrisy...
9: Well, let's put it simply. Had we not been able to enter America when we did, Stephen Miller would never exist.
26: America is a nation of immigrants. That makes immigration the basis of what this country is and a battleground over who we wish to be. Conflict has always been part of that picture. So today, I want to focus on a resurgent part of that conflict, that question of assimilation. Stephen Miller and others on the far right insist that many immigrants just refuse to assimilate. But on the far left, assimilation is summarily rejected as cultural erasure. Real life, of course, and immigrants' real views span the broad spectrum in between. So let's talk about that. And in order to do so, Nancy Foner joins us. She's a distinguished emerita professor of sociology at Hunter College and also author of books on immigration, including Immigration, How the Past Shapes the Present. Professor Foner, welcome to On Point.
12: Oh, delighted to be here. Thank you very much.
26: So tell me, first of all, this word assimilation, for you in the course of your scholarship, like, what is that meant to you? What do you think it actually means in the American context?
12: Well, broadly speaking, it's usually referred to as a process by which immigrants and their descendants integrate into the dominant culture of the U.S. There are other definitions, but I think that's a widely understood one. But there are aspects, I don't know if you want me to talk about that now. I think that laying out how we think about assimilation, it's important to make a number of points. So one is that assimilation is not an all or nothing situation. Mm-hmm. You can assimilate in many ways while also holding on to many home country cultural beliefs and practices. It's, in fact, not realistic to expect immigrants to abandon their former cultural patterns altogether if they've come as adults, which many do, right, to come in your 20s and your 30s. And they don't hold on to all of, they hold on to some of their cultural beliefs and values and practices. Plus, home country cultural practices and beliefs inevitably change in many ways as immigrants make their lives in the U.S. And I think it's a nice way of putting it that assimilation is what happens when you're doing other things. I mean, you don't consciously say, I want to assimilate. It's because you're living your life in the U.S., you're working, you're meeting people from other groups. In the case that you're often going to school. And so in the process of doing those things, you adopt or become familiar with American culture in the U.S. And you change because you're moving to a new society. You're faced with new constraints, new barriers, new opportunities. It's not a conscious process. The other thing about assimilation that I think it's important to emphasize is that largely it's a second generation experience.
3: Yes.
12: That is the children of immigrants born in the U.S. because they are born here. They have birthright citizenship. They are literally American citizens from the day that they were born, and they live their whole lives here. Well, at least, you know, they go to school here. They live in neighborhoods increasingly that have people other than those from their parents' country of origin. And it's among the second generation who are most likely to more fully assimilate, unlike what Stephen Miller said, right, which it persists across the generations. That's simply not true, okay, because
3: right.
12: among the second and increasingly third generation, they're fully Americans. They may be hyphenated Americans because they do often still face barriers on the basis of their ethnic origins or their race. But culturally,

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5: You're back with On Point. I'm Meghna Chakrabarty, and today we are talking about what assimilation actually is for immigrants in the United States, or the is's that it is, meaning it's a whole lot of things. For example, we reached out to On Point listeners, and you definitely responded with your views. Here's Luke Perchik, who's an immigrant, and Luke says there are parts of American culture that have been more easy to adopt than others.
6: As a child, I immigrated along with my parents, and assimilation played a big role in school. However, as an adult, I still have not adapted to all things American. Football or fast food or even tipping is something that I grapple with. But what I did pick up is a sense of good-heartedness that Americans are known for. They're open to all, accepting, and being genuine. You can always adopt and shape existing norms into something new, and that's what Americans are known for. Culture is always changing for immigrants or the established Americans.
5: And here's On Point listener Peggy Gui-Suk Hong. Peggy says that sometimes after immigrating to the U.S., it can actually take time to realize what she says are the costs of assimilation.
7: My family immigrated to Hawaii in 1968, and I was 4 years old, almost five. And I feel like I've spent the first half of my life trying to assimilate. And then I've been spending the second half of my life, I'm 62 years old now, decolonizing and trying to reclaim my heritage that I lost. You know, I lost my mother tongue. I lost access to my grandparents because I couldn't speak with them. I lost access to a lot of the culture and history that me and my ancestors come from.
5: We'll hear more from On Point listeners throughout the show. Well, Professor Foner, you were saying that there are basically three aspects of assimilation that are important to recognize, and you were just about to get to the third one. What is it?
8: Oh, yeah. I just want to emphasize that assimilation is a two-way process, that immigrants change and enrich American culture. It's not just that being in America changes immigrants and their children, but that immigrants and their children change the culture of the U.S. Most we can think about food. In the past, immigrants brought us bagels and pizza. Now there are more Chinese restaurants than McDonald's, Burger King's, and Kentucky Fried Chicken's. Combined, Mex-Sup Salsa sells more than ketchup. Immigrants have brought musical Latin rhythms to American popular music. They brought new businesses like nail salons that have affected how people live their daily lives. They've also, I think that came up in some of the comments, that assimilation is not an unalloyed good, as we've heard from the last speaker. And I could add to that.

0: that assimilation can be bad for your health in terms of adopting American dietary patterns and also lack of exercise. You can adopt bad American habits. Interestingly, the literature shows that although immigrants commit fewer crimes than the native born, fewer violent crimes than native born, by the second generation, the crime rates among the second generation are similar to the native born.
1: So
0: So
1: another
0: it
1: form
0: also,
1: of assimilation.
0: So we have to
1: So
0: consider
1: Professor,
0: that too.
1: yeah, if so if I may, I'm thinking about the specific definition of assimilation that Stephen Miller seems to hold, right? Because he keeps harping on things like not learning the English language, and he talks about immigrants as coming into like these very isolated enclaves, as if they form these hermetically sealed bubbles in different parts of the country and refuse to sort of step outside those bubbles. And he talks about cultural norms and this, that, and the other. And it just seems to me that, first of all, there may be varying degrees of these things, truth in these things, but the sort of flaming concerns that he has also sound really familiar. I'm thinking about, well, wasn't there a time in American history where Italian immigrants forming Little Italy, right? Or Chinese immigrants congregating in Chinatowns in various parts of the country, that they were too seen as unassimilating or refusing to assimilate in this country.
0: They certainly were. They were, in fact, not only felt to be refusing to assimilate, they were often felt to be unassimilable, that they never would assimilate, that they were mongrel races who would ruin America and would never become American. I think we forget that, actually. A lot of Americans forget that when they look back to the past. And there's a tendency, in fact, to romanticize immigrants in the early, in the turn of the 20th century. And English is one of the places where this comes. I'm giving talks in my books. I often hear from the audience, these are people who are, second or third generation and often older. And they'll say, well, today's immigrants don't want to speak English. That's not like my relatives. They came here and they learned English right away. But in fact, the studies show that immigrants today are more likely to speak English and learn it more quickly than immigrants a century ago. And this three model of linguistic assimilation still holds, that immigrants arriving as adults make progress, but not surprisingly, they're more fluent in their native tongue. The second US-born generation, the majority are proficient in English, though they're often bilingual to speak usually with their parents or other relatives. By the third generation, this is the grandchildren of immigrants, they're by and large monolingual. They don't, they only speak English. And this fear that Spanish will challenge the predominance of English is really unfounded. In fact, some social scientists talk about America or the US as being the graveyard of languages. So that, and I think the misconceptions come because people see people, we've had replenishment, we've had new immigrants coming all the time, and people see someone on the street speaking Spanish, for example, or another language, and they think, oh, that person hasn't learned English. But that person may have come 3 years ago. Yeah, so it's really, you have to really look at this over the generations.
1: Well, if I may, I'm glad you focused on language because actually a while ago we did a show specifically about language uptake amongst immigrants, and that show mirrored exactly what you're saying, that within one generation there's almost complete English language uptake and bilingualism, and then the second generation, like the native tongue has been completely forgotten. But what's interesting to me is that you said that people say, well, their immigrant ancestors learned English faster. In this case, we're talking about, and you've written a book about this in particular, we're talking about European immigrant ancestry, right? Like Irish, Italian, et cetera. And I think that that's quite important to note. There's this presumption that because people had lighter skin, that they somehow assimilated more quickly, which history says is not true.
0: Yes, exactly. And of course, in the past, if we're talking about around the turn of the 20th century, the overwhelming majority of immigrants were from Europe. But we should also know that they were not seen the same way that we see them today. The Jews and Italians were seen as racially, they were legally white, but they were seen as racially inferior whites, and that they would never become the equal of the white Protestant establishment, that they would never, that they would be stigmatized. They were bringing these racial inferiors were mongrelizing America, really.
1: Well, one of the things I hope to achieve with this hour is to, to show that there's a great variety of opinions and views from immigrants or, second generation, third generation folks in this country about what assimilation actually is and where they fall in the spectrum of their desires to rapidly, quote unquote, become American. Because some families are very much into placing themselves in the United States and becoming almost instantly as integrated as they can. I mean, for example, let me give you another example here. Phuc Tran, his family came to the U.S. as refugees of the Vietnam War. That was through a U.S.-led resettlement and the passage of the Indochina Migration and Refugee Assistance Act of 1975. Well, Phuc is now a writer and a tattoo artist. He used to actually teach Latin. And growing up in the U.S. in the 1980s, he told us there was no question in his family on how to assimilate.
2: You know, in the 80s, like, we got our marching orders and it was like, get with the program, celebrate the 4th of July, learn about Halloween. And that was it. Like, there wasn't space culturally for anybody to bring, I guess, their heritage culture to the table.
1: But Phuc's parents didn't see that as claustrophobic cultural pressure. For them, instead, it was actually an opportunity.
2: They wanted me and my brother to speak perfect English. They wanted us to sit in the other room, and if they heard us talking, they wouldn't be able to tell if it was American kids or like Vietnamese American kids or Vietnamese kids. And it was really important to them, because I think, like, for my father especially, like, he thought that the reason that he wasn't getting further ahead or didn't have opportunities was because his mastery of English and his sort of like a cultural assimilation wasn't complete, or that, like, he was missing things, and he wanted us to have sort of all those opportunities.
1: Well, but later, his parents' views softened when they noticed that Phuc couldn't speak Vietnamese as well as he did when he was a child. And they had their own, well, I guess I should say they only had their own experiences to guide them in the cultural minefield known as teenage dating.
2: And then the other thing was, when I was in high school, my parents set me up on a blind date with another like Vietnamese American girl. And then all of a sudden there was this expectation that I was going to like date and marry another Vietnamese girl. And I was like, wait, what? Like, I don't even know any other, like, we had to drive like, a half hour away to like Harrisburg to like find another Vietnamese girl. They're like, okay, here you go. Why don't you guys just hit it off? And I was just like, hell no. Cause like, I'm this like, 80s, like punk rock teenager. And I was like, this is so weird. I talked to her. She was very nice. We sat in the car and we just like made fun of our parents, which is like the most like Gen X, sort of like Vietnamese American thing to do. Like, we both like were sitting in the car, arms crossed, staring at each other, being like, our parents suck.
1: Well, Phuc's parents' approach to assimilation, I would say it's a sum of specificities: being war refugees, grateful to be alive, arriving in the 1970s at the relative beginning of a large wave of Asian immigration, and a drive to succeed. But for Phuc, that didn't mean navigating multiple cultures was always easy.
2: I think like the process of assimilation is fraught because it's not, it's completely unwritten in terms of like when you've done enough. And also, you don't know who's in charge. Like, when do you get the certificate that says that you're assimilated? Because like, I just remember being in high school, like just jumping through all these hoops and doing all these things. And it's like in the back of my mind, I'm like, okay, when am I American enough?
1: Phuc has come to see his assimilation, though, as a strength, binding together the strongest aspects of multiple cultures that create his own identity.
2: I feel like I have access to two amazing all-you-can-eat buffets, and I can go back and forth between the two, and I can leave behind the things that I don't want, and then I can take all the things that, fulfill or enrich my life from both American and Vietnamese culture as it was presented to me, by my parents and my family.
1: Well, that was Phuc Tran, author of the memoir Saigon. He's also a tattoo artist currently living in Maine. Professor Foner, this gets me thinking about were are the tensions over are the tensions over assimilation, are they different now since the types of immigrants who began coming in 1965 to this country were just from different parts of the country than were at the turn of the century?
0: Well, that's a there are lots of differences and lots of similarities. I guess picking up on the Vietnamese experience that we just heard, I mean, and today at least, yes, there's always been conflicts or tensions between immigrants and their second generation children over certain aspects of child rearing, for example, that parents are too strict. I mean, that happened in the past and it happens today. Very common that children feel that their parents bring with them values and they expect a level of respect and deference. For example, a big issue in many immigrant groups is this issue of discipline, that parents feel, immigrant parents feel that sparing the rod is ruining the child, and they believe in using physical corporal punishment and are actually upset when the teachers and the schools don't use it. And this is a tension for the children and the parents. But what's interesting is that many of the parents, they're not, most are not these, inflexible traditionalists. They begin to change too often in kind of small, maybe subtle ways. And many will tell you that they try to speak to their children and talk to them rather than hitting them, for example. And so I think, and the children themselves also begin to learn new ways. Although interestingly, in the tale that we just heard, it's interesting that among West Indians who I've studied from Jamaica, the second generation, when they grow up, even though they resented their parents using corporal punishment when they were children, say that when they grow up, they want to incorporate the best of both possible worlds. That they don't
1: Beautiful.
0: want to be they want they don't want to be as strict as their parents. They don't, but they also don't want to be like American parents. They want to kind of So they want to create a new, maybe a create a mixture, which actually is something that many children of immigrants do. By
1: I
0: the
1: mean, this
0: same
1: to me
0: time,
1: seems the most American thing possible, though, right? Creating something new.
0: new, something new, exactly, in the new environment, exactly, yeah.
1: But can I just ask a quick follow-up? Because we've
0: Sure.
1: got about 2 minutes here before we have to take our next break. To me, it's quite obvious that if a family emphasizes the, let's call it the superficial things required for quote unquote assimilation, language, maybe being more familiar with, as is noted, the dominant culture. But is there evidence that for families who are less inclined to say, well, you're going to speak English at home or whatnot, or you're going to understand what St. Patrick's Day means, that if there's any delay in that immigration, and does that have any impact on, on that family and their progress, either like socioeconomically in this country?
0: Yeah, I haven't seen anything as like that. But I do we should emphasize though that immigrants bring this tremendous desire for their children to do better. That, I mean, that's a great strength of the immigrant experience. I mean, that I think has come out for from the people that we've heard. They leave their, well, in some cases they're forced to leave their home countries in the case of refugees, but many voluntarily leave because they want a better life for their children. They want in the US. They're very ambitious, they're motivated to work hard. And that is something that is a strength of the immigrant experience.
1: Well, Professor Foner, hang on here for just a second. We'll talk a lot more about sort of when tensions over assimilation have reached fever pitches in the American past and what's driving it now. So we'll be right back. This is On Point.

0: This week on Science Friday, a conversation with Nobel Prize-winning astronomer Andrea Ghez about black holes and her own orbit in science.
1: I think I'm most engaged when I'm most confused.
0: Plus, the withdrawal effects of tapering off of SSRIs. That's on Science Friday from WNYC Studios.
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3: 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Clearing and comfy tonight, the low 60, a mostly sunny, beautiful weekend ahead, with a high of 83 tomorrow and a high of 85 for your Sunday.
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10: You're back with On Point. I'm Meghna Chakrabarty, and today we are talking about what assimilation actually is, or actually the broad spectrum of quote-unquote assimilation for immigrants into this country. Nancy Foner joins us. She's Distinguished Professor Emerita of Sociology at Hunter College and also at the City University of New York, author of Immigration, How the Past Shapes the Present. She's also author of other books on this exact issue, including Strangers No More, Immigration and the Challenges of Integration in North America and Western Europe. And let's listen to a little bit more of our On Point listeners who shared their stories or what their views are of assimilation. So this is Katarina. She's been living in the U.S. for more than 20 years, and she loves American culture and is happy to adopt some of it. But this word assimilation to her can often mean something more sinister.
11: Assimilation often, it comes to my ear as a dog whistle when times are becoming very conservative. And so it becomes more narrow view of one slither, a very small and tiny slither of American culture, which is like pushing this whiteness or this Christian nationalism or conservatism or this capitalist view. But it's tiny, it's very narrow, and it's not vibrant. So for me, wanting to learn the American culture for me, that is wonderful and vibrant, I find this diversity is what is exciting, and we should be honoring that.
10: So here's another one. This is Mauko Bedi. He says that as a child of African immigrants and as an African American in this country, he's able to see multiple perspectives.
12: People look at me and obviously see just primarily a black man. I often see the various stereotypes associated with that, but also I see stereotypes associated with Africans and things put on them throughout their lives as immigrants. I'm not fluent in my dad's native language, and trying to learn has always been difficult for me, especially since he has moved back to Ghana as of recently. But as African-American person, you see a mixture. African Americans have their own particular culture steeped in oppression and such. Meanwhile, Africans have to assimilate, change up their names, speak more fluent English, etc. And so someone like me having my own name is a privilege.
10: So, Professor Foner, you know, we keep saying this I mean, I've been saying this word assimilation all hour, and then also assimilating into American culture. But I want to be honest. I mean, I'm the child of immigrants. I was born in this country. I'm an American through and through, first and foremost. But I can't even say I know what American culture is, because I think it highly depends on what part of the country you live in, even, you know, what your socioeconomic economic status is. So, I mean, is there any, I guess, among sociologists like you, any common agreement as to what we mean when we say American culture?
13: Gosh, probably not.
10: Because I'm just wondering how an immigrant's supposed to know what they're supposed to assimilate into, right?
13: Well, I guess English is one of the things that we would say, right? Speaking English, yeah. For those who come not from cultures where English is not the common language or the official language, that would be one thing, right? Learning English. Assimilation often refers to economic assimilation, you know, moving up the job ladder and the job hierarchy. So it's not just a cultural term. So it really, it varies with how social scientists and their work use it and how every day. What's interesting is how Katerina sees it as a stigmatized word. And I think that many do believe, you know, think that it means, you know, you have to force to be somehow American, and it doesn't recognize your diverse, you know, diverse cultural experiences in this country. And the last speaker also raised the problem of becoming American for those who are seen as Black, means becoming a Black American, right? So that has its other a hyphenated American, right? Which mm-hmm. is sometimes presented as being a good, because that acknowledges diversity. But for other groups, it may also be a stigma, particularly for Black immigrants from Africa or the Caribbean, often feel that they don't have the option, that they're, by when people see them, they don't see where they came from. This is the second generation who'd have no accent to indicate where they're from, or in some cases, their name doesn't indicate it either. And so they feel that they are just labeled as Black, and their ethnic background or their immigrant background is not recognized. So it's complicated mm-hmm. in the U.S. because of racial and economic inequalities, right? Which don't
10: Yeah. Well, you know, it got me thinking to this other question I wanted to ask you about, which is, when in the past have these concerns over, you know, immigrants and they're assimilated, mm-hmm. then they're not assimilating, when have they reached the kind of feverish pitch we're hearing now? Because, you know, I was looking at some interviews that Stephen Miller has given, and there was one in particular, interestingly, where he talked about what he saw as a golden age in America between 1924 mm-hmm. and 1965. And these are two really important dates in immigration history. I was wondering if you wanted to talk about that a little bit and whether they map to this sort of assimilation fear as well in American history.
13: Well, they do, in the fact that what led to the 1924 Act, and the 1924 Act, we should say, is an act that highly restricted immigration to the United States after decades of very enormous immigration, particularly from Eastern and Southern Europe. And the 1924 Act established national origin quotas and heavily favored people from Northern and Western Europe, and cut the numbers down enormously, so that between the 20s and then 1965 was the Immigration Act that really opened up the United States to immigration literally from all over the world by abolishing the national origin quotas and creating a new immigration system. So, yes, I know Stephen Miller talks about this pause, he calls it, right? This pause mm-hmm. between the 20s and the 60s allowed for assimilation, although actually in what the quote earlier, you know, he seems to have seen it as being persistent throughout the generations. But I think immigration was not dependent on that pause. And we should remember that during that pause, there was World War II and the Great Depression, which also discouraged immigration. But immigration, as I've said earlier, is a second generation phenomenon. It's a generational phenomenon. And just having a pause, during the pause, yes, the numbers of new immigrants were small, but there were second and third generation were growing up in America. There was still a lot of diversity. So I don't see that, you know, as that's his justification for why we need a pause. And I think that comes up against, you know, acknowledging and discussing how important immigration is for American society, quite apart from assimilation issues. I mean, we have population issues in the country now. We have the aging of the baby boomers who were born right in the post-World War II period, enormous cohort, mostly white. Who's going to fill, by 2030, they're going to, all of them will be 65 or older. Who is going to fill the jobs that they're leaving, both low-skilled and high-skilled? We are in the country, fertility is well below replacement levels. And then we're going to have this aging population. Who's going to care for them? At the moment, immigrants are heavily involved in these caring professions. Who's going to pay into the Social Security system to provide benefits for this huge aging population? And so, I mean, there are many. So, there, yes, we're, it's important. Interesting that, you know, assimilation is focused on some of the time. But this is an important. We need immigrants. And clearly in the United States now. Now, if we go back again to the past, you know, there were hard-edged Americanization programs at that time in the early 20th century, which we haven't spoken about. Immigrants were seen as they had to completely shed their old customs and ethnic identities. In schools on the Lower East Side, you weren't allowed even to speak Yiddish in the schoolyard. And you were the teachers were told to wash out with soap anybody who used Yiddish. Teddy Roosevelt, the president in 1915, beginning of World War I, he said there's no such thing as a hyphenated American who is a good American. So there were they were against hyphenation. You had to be a 100% American. So actually, it was more intolerant then, right? Than now, because hyphenated identities have become accepted in America. I mean, we do live in a post-civil rights America, despite the attempts of the Trump administration to undo that.
10: And well, so, if I can just jump in here, sure. Professor, and you'll just have to forgive me, please do, because I'm just mindful of the time, and I wanted I wanted to give voice to one more person, because. This person, he's Ilan Stavins, and he is part of America's largest immigrant group by far. Stavins is a professor of humanities and Latin American and Latino culture at Amherst College.
14: I am myself an immigrant from Mexico. I came in the mid-80s to this country. I came with different languages. My original languages were Yiddish and Spanish. In adopting the English language, I started to realize that I move my body differently in each of the languages, that my facial gestures are differently when I speak one or I speak the other. And I found it absolutely absorbing, but also daunting to occupy a new language, to steal from the culture the words that were property of that culture, and to make them my own. I felt like an imposter. And I think all immigrants have that element of impostorship, of passing, of not being quite themselves, or at least their old self.
10: But Stavins says that being a chimera can have its benefits.
14: Then it's also extraordinarily liberating as well. You become somebody new. It's as if you are born again. And in that, you have options that you didn't have originally as a child in your original culture. So I think that immigration is an invitation to start anew. Assimilation is this wrestling between the old and the newly acquired.
10: Stavins says that new identity, though, doesn't come immediately, and it doesn't come without friction.
14: That culture into which one arrives establishes that the doors are closed, or that things are already in shape, and that our arrival makes others uncomfortable, or at least makes them aware that there's an outsider that might be watching or might be stealing certain elements. And that no, you are here, you're taking somebody else's bed, you're taking somebody else's desk in a school or job in a factory or in a whatever labor dimension that is, makes us feel as if we are unwelcome.
10: But overall, Ilan Stavins says that being an immigrant is being part of the human story, and it's a story he sees that's ripe with constant change, both for individuals and the broader culture.
14: the immigrant is not only transformed by the society into which they arrive, but transforms that society radically, essentially. There is the presence of the outsider makes the insider feel different automatically, even when that insider is rejecting that immigrant, or on the other side, when that insider is fully embracing it.
10: So that's Ilan Stavins, professor of humanities and Latin American and Latino culture at Amherst College. And Professor Foner, if I may, there's one more voice I want to play here because, you know, what we're talking about is the debate or the tensions over assimilation in this country. And recently I heard what I think is the simplest, most straightforward, and most sensible definition of sort of the duties that immigrants have in coming to a new nation and the duty that that new nation has to those immigrants. And it comes from a speech that Pope Leo gave just last month in Tenerife on a trip to Spain. And in it, he starts by saying, to integrate does not mean erasing the history of those who arrive, nor demanding that they leave behind everything that forms part of their memory. And then he continues like this.
15: Integrar es un camino recíproco. Quien llega aprende a habitar una tierra nueva. Y quien recibe aprende a...
10: Pope Leo says integration is a reciprocal path. Those who arrive learn to inhabit a new land, and those who receive learn to expand their own home without diluting their identity or closing their hearts to an encounter. He talks about how he says that new immigrants should do things like learn the language, and the receiving country should do things like be open to adopting new cultural norms. And to me, it's so straightforward because, as you said, that is actually what happens in America. So I just wonder, I mean, is there any other reason beyond racism that this debate keeps coming up in American history?
13: Well, you're asking me. I think that it's because there are tensions over immigration that often politicians deepen and use to face their support. I mean, I think that's also an element in this. And I think that we've seen that in the past in nativist movements that have popped up repeatedly in American history. This is not something new. But I think the points that Ilan Stavins and the Pope made are really important ones to remember. I think this notion that immigrants transform American society at the same point as they are transformed in coming here, that it's not assimilation's not an all or nothing proposition, that you can assimilate, you can adopt many American values and cultural patterns at the same time as maintain some from the old country. And I think maybe a way to think of it too, interestingly, in studies of the second generation, have found that when members of the second generation go back to their parents' home country, what emerges is one of the things that strikes them the most is that they feel highly American. They have never felt as American as before when they realize how different they are from those in their parents' home country. And I think this notion of change is really, and that it's not, it shouldn't be a rigid and all or nothing proposition.
10: Yeah. Right. Well, as you said, assimilation is what happens when you're doing other things. I thought that was so well put. Nancy Foner, Professor Emerita, Distinguished Professor Emerita at Hunter College and City University of New York, and author of Immigration, How the Past Shapes the Present. Thank you so much for joining us today, Professor Foner.
13: Thank you for having me.
10: I'm Meghna Chakrabarty. This is On Point.
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3: 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The ABC 27 weather forecast clearing and comfy tonight, the low 60, a mostly sunny, beautiful weekend ahead with a high of 83 tomorrow and a high of 85 for your Sunday.
20: So far, the government has said that about 6.5 million children have had Trump accounts opened in their name, which is a lot of kids, but it's less than 10% of eligible kids. 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
0: What do we know about this supermassive black hole at the center of our galaxy? I'm Flora Lichtman, and this is Science Friday. Until fairly recently, exactly what was at the center of our galaxy was a matter of debate. But a series of observations made by astrophysicist Andrea Ghez over decades changed the game. And in 2020, she shared the Nobel Prize for her work that showed a supermassive compact object at the galactic center. Coming up, a conversation with Andrea Ghez about her orbit in science and how she deals with the haters.
22: That's what propels you forward, both the theory and the skepticism. I mean, if you get critique, you know you've done something interesting. People are paying attention.
0: Plus, piecing together what life was like in Pompeii before the eruption of Mount Vesuvius. That's after this. Don't go away.
23: Live from NPR News in Washington, I'm Nora Rahm. President Trump will meet with Ukrainian President Volodymyr Zelensky next week at the White House. According to a White House official, not authorized to talk on the record. As NPR's Daniel Kurtzleben reports, the meeting would be one of several between the two leaders this year.
24: The meeting will happen Tuesday, according to the White House official. The men also met at the G7 summit in June, as well as at the NATO summit in Ankara, Turkey, earlier this month. At that Turkey summit, Trump said the U.S. would give Ukraine a license to make Patriot air defense systems. That was considered a win for Ukraine as it continues defending itself against Russian missile strikes. The Russian war in Ukraine is now more than 4 years long. Trump and Zelensky have had a rough relationship at times, with an early 2025 Oval Office meeting that devolved into a heated argument in front of the news media. Danielle Kurtzleben, NPR News, The White House.
23: President Trump today imposed sweeping new tariffs on 59 countries plus the European Union. That's drawing criticism from affected countries, including China. Jan Kemenson-Broomby has more.
25: China's comments come after the Trump administration imposed tariffs of 12.5% on Chinese goods. Speaking at a press conference, Beijing's Ministry of Foreign Affairs spokesperson said, quote, "We oppose all forms of unilateral tariff measures," adding, quote, "A tariff war or trade war serves the interests of no one." Washington accuses China of detaining people from the Uyghur ethnic minority group in work camps, a claim Beijing denies. The new tariffs come just as a previous temporary global tariff of 10% expired. Last year, both China and the U.S. engaged in a tit-for-tat trade war that was brought to a close after a meeting between Presidents Trump and Xi Jinping last October. For NPR News, I'm Jan Kremenzin-Brimby in Taipei.
23: U.S. military officials say U.S. missiles struck targets in Iran last night for the 13th consecutive night. Iran responded by firing on U.S. bases in neighboring Arab countries. 8 months after a ceasefire took effect in Gaza, Palestinian officials say the war's humanitarian toll is still growing, that more families have been displaced. NPR's Anis Baba reports.
1: Gaza Social Development Ministry says more than 2,000 children have lost one or both parents since the ceasefire announced last October, bringing the total number of registered orphans to more than 65,000. The ministry says more than 700 women also became widows during the period, while continued airstrikes and evacuation orders forced more than 800 families from their shelters. Just last week, Gaza's health officials said two entire families were killed in Israeli airstrikes, underscoring how the humanitarian toll continues despite the ceasefire. For many Palestinians, the ceasefire has changed little from the war. Anis Baba, NPR News, Gaza City.
23: This is NPR News in Washington. Democrats today recommended that South Carolina hold the first presidential nominating contest in 2028. The decision must be ratified by the full Democratic National Committee when it meets in August. Invasive species are a global problem, but their impacts aren't equally distributed. NPR's Jonathan Lampert reports on research in the journal Science suggesting lower-income countries experience more harm.
4: Plants and animals often hitch rides on airplanes or cargo ships and get plopped into new environments. Sometimes these species can wreak havoc on those environments, wiping out native species or devastating crops. Historically, many researchers thought this was a problem of wealthier countries in the global north, which are often more interconnected with global trade. But Sven Bache, an ecologist at the University of Freiburg, reached a different conclusion by analyzing data from thousands of invasions across the globe.
5: Regions in the global south, and not just some, like all over the global south, the impacts on average are much higher.
4: He says this may stem from lower-income countries having more biodiversity to lose and fewer resources to prevent and respond to invasive species. Jonathan Lambert, NPR News.
23: The White House Correspondents Association will hold its annual dinner tonight. The event was interrupted in April when a man tried to force his way through a security checkpoint and fired a shotgun outside the ballroom where President Trump was scheduled to speak. Press Secretary Karoline Leavitt says that his speech tonight will be a combination of unifying yet vicious, serious yet hilarious. I'm Nora Rahm, NPR News in Washington.
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3: Good afternoon, and thank you for listening to WITF. The ABC 27 weather forecast clearing and comfy tonight, the low 60, a mostly sunny, beautiful weekend ahead with a high of 83 tomorrow and a high of 85 for your Sunday.
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8: This is Science Friday. I'm Flora Lichtman. A bit later in the hour, what life was like for ordinary people in Pompeii, featuring a special celebrity guest. But first, some dark summer night, head outside and look south for the constellation Sagittarius. A bit to the west, where Sagittarius meets the constellations Scorpius and Ophiuchus, is the center of our own Milky Way galaxy. It's about 26,000 light years from Earth. And the center is hard to see because interstellar dust blocks our view. And so for a long time, just what was there was a matter of debate. Dr. Andrea Ghez developed a way to peer through that dust, allowing precise observations of the orbits of stars close to the galactic center. And what she found in the center of our own galaxy was a supermassive compact object, which has all the hallmarks of a supermassive black hole. She shared the Nobel Prize in 2020 with Reinhard Genzel for the discovery. Today, we're going to talk to Andrea Ghez about this game-changing discovery, what we've learned about the galactic center since, and her own orbit in science. Andrea is a professor of physics and astronomy at UCLA, where she heads UCLA's Galactic Center Group, and she's with me now. Welcome.
26: Hi, Flora. It's great to be here.
8: Do we know what a black hole is?
26: Well, funnily enough, we actually don't. I mean, we know that it's an object whose pull of gravity is so intense that nothing can escape it, not even light, but we don't have the physics to describe it.
8: That comes as a surprise to me because I feel like we use the shorthand a lot for not knowing exactly what it is.
26: I think the fact that we don't know what it is part of what makes them so compelling.
8: I want to get into that. I mean, why did you originally pick this problem of what was in the center of our galaxy?
26: You know, it's always interesting to think back about why you got into a certain area of research. If we just start at that moment when it started, it was that this was a problem or a question that was percolating around in the scientific community. And I had a technique and an opportunity to address it. So it was right place, right time.
8: Was there drama around it? Like when you say it was percolating, were people arguing at meetings? What was the level of percolation?
26: Well, there was a lot of discussion around this. I wouldn't say, I guess it was. It was a lot of argument about whether or not there could be a supermassive black hole, not only in our own galaxy, but galaxies that sort of look like ours. They're very calm at the center. So they're very different than why we started to think that these really massive black holes, what we call the supermassive black holes, could exist. So in a sense, the opportunity to answer that question could best be addressed at the center of our own galaxy.
8: The citation for the Nobel is for a supermassive compact object that looks a lot like a black hole. I'm paraphrasing. Are there other things it could be?
26: Today, we've ruled out all the alternatives, I think it's a great citation because it leaves room for theoretical ideas to come in and say, actually, this isn't a black hole. The whole exercise or proof is to show that there's a lot of mass inside a very small region, but that region technically has to be smaller than what we've demonstrated. So there's some wiggle room, but there's been today no alternative explanation, and we're pretty close.
8: Well, give me some details on that. So when you say it has to be smaller, like how much mass and at what size?
26: So the mass that we know, there's no debate about this. We know that there's 4 million times the mass of the sun inside a region that corresponds to roughly the size of our solar system. So in our solar system, we effectively have 1 times the mass of the sun. And here, this is a region where we've crammed in the effective mass of 4 million suns. Now, we should all be skeptical. That's our job, certainly as scientists. So the ultimate proof would be to show that that's inside a region that's about 1,000 times smaller than what we've achieved today. This, however, has been a huge jump compared to where we were before.
8: Yeah, let's talk about that progression for you. I mean, what did it take for you to go from, oh, maybe it could be a black hole to, it's probably a black hole to, oh, yeah, I'm almost certain?
26: This has been a multi-step experiment. And in fact, in the beginning, we only envisioned the first step. And even that first step, people were quite skeptical about whether or not we could do it. So the way we approached this problem was that we were interested in tracking the motion of stars at the center of the galaxy. And the reason stars are such a good probe of what's there is that what you're doing is tracking the gravitational influence of whatever is inside the orbit of these stars. So you know the mass is inside the orbit, so you really are inward bound. And these stars aren't sensitive or aren't affected by other forces. But we had to do several things in order to do this. One is you need a technique that allows you to discover the existence of those stars, the probes at all. And then you need to be able to see them move. And step one was just seeing the motion, not seeing the whole orbit, but just seeing, one could say, velocity or speeds of these stars. When I first started this project, was just at the moment when the Keck telescope, which at the time was the largest telescope in the world, was just opening. The bigger your telescope in principle, the better your ability to see things that are separated by very small separations. So in other words, you really can get to the heart of the galaxy with big telescopes. So this was a really exciting moment of a telescope that enabled you in principle to do the work. But there was a challenge. The challenge was the Earth's atmosphere. The Earth's atmosphere is a problem for astronomers because it blurs out your ability to get to that theoretical limit. So you have to correct for that blurring effect. So I had worked a lot on a technique for doing this. In principle, to me, it was quite obvious that it should work at this telescope. And then you need to see the stars move. And the story I love to tell about this moment is that I was a baby professor, brand new, thought I had a good idea, put in my first proposal, and it got turned down. It got turned down because people didn't believe the technique would work. And even if it did, that we wouldn't be able to see the stars move. And I think it's important just to reflect back on not only where the scientific understanding was, but where the technology was. So to me, that really reflected that that was an emerging technology and it was a new telescope. And so step one, which is just to discover the stars and see their motion, that's where the debate was on multiple fronts. So it took us 3 years. We basically measured the motion on the plane of the sky with this technique. So basically you take a picture, you find the stars, take another picture, and you see them move. And you take a third picture in order to convince yourself that they're actually moving. That's just not a noise. Okay, so that's step one. That's a long explanation for step one. Step two is faster. If you think that there's a black hole, these stars should be going on orbits that are pretty short. And if you just take first-year physics, you know that they should be going around a corner, basically a bend or an acceleration. And so we kept going. We added another 2 years. And that just dropped out beautifully. You started to see these stars make an arc. And once you have that, you can start to estimate how short the orbit should be. And it became clear that the shortest orbits would be 10 years. You've already gone 5 years. 10 years is less than a human lifetime. So you're kind of off and running on this next step. And that next step is to measure the full orbit. And at that point, step three, you've made another step that allows you to increase the evidence from the beginning by a factor of 10 million. I mean, 10 million is an enormous number. And and that's what this experiment has done.
8: I mean, listening to you talk, obviously you're taking the long view. Are you a patient person?
26: I am a patient person, but I only had a vision for 3 years at the outset. So in some sense, the fact that we didn't know, 3 years was going to get us pretty far, a factor of 1,000 better than anybody else had done. So that was good. And the payoff has been so high that it's worth it. So I guess, yes, I'm a patient person.
8: Why is this supermassive object, compact object at the center of our galaxy? Like that seems like an interesting place for it to be. Does it have something to do with the formation of our galaxy? Is it true that black holes like to be at the center?
26: That is such a good question. Like, why is it at the heart of the galaxy? It is certainly true that the most massive object in a system will sink to the center of the system, even if it's not formed there. Today, we think that supermassive black holes are connected to the formation of galaxies, and that at the beginning, they should be formed at the heart. But even if they weren't, they would ultimately sink down. This really gets to the question of how do these supermassive black holes form? And there's been a huge debate. When we first started to get into this experiment and produce the first results, people were asking at the time, how do black holes form? And, you know, do they form first and seed the galaxy? Or does the galaxy form first and result in the formation of the supermassive black hole? It's a bit like the chicken or the egg question, which came first. And today we've come to the idea that they form together, that they form synergistically, that whatever forms one forms the other. And in that scenario, you really do expect the supermassive black hole to be formed at the

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1: That definitely sounds right.
2: And we should say here, by the way, for all the you know, perhaps not so subtle criticism that I'm offering here, coffee is like the original functional beverage, right?
1: Yes, exactly. Yeah. So there are, you know, coffee's of course not going anywhere, but then there are, you know, drinks like matcha that are being lauded for their natural caffeine, and things that we've known and loved are being remarketed to fit into this space where consumers are interested in something that is healthier, better for you.
2: Everything old is indeed new again. Monica Petrucci at Forbes. Monica, thanks a lot. I appreciate your time.
1: Thank you.

0: Recent storms have brought several tornadoes to Pennsylvania. Accurately predicting these destructive events is crucial. Meteorologists have been using AI to predict weather for only a few years, so they're still learning what it can do versus traditional forecasting. Pittsburgh Public Sources' Oliver Morrison reported on how forecasters in Pittsburgh are using artificial intelligence to predict tornadoes. Oliver, thanks for joining me.
1: Thank you.
0: Can you just give me a little primer on how weather is predicted traditionally versus with AI?
1: Actually, it's really very interesting. What they do is they kind of divide the globe up into all these different little squares. And whenever someone measures a weather, like the temperature or humidity or wind speed all across the globe, they put that into a model that kind of predicts what the temperature, humidity will be in each of those little squares. And then what they do is take all that data, all those measurements, and they put them into these equations that model fluid dynamics. So what happens when, you know, the wind blows at this temperature in this direction at this time, and try and sort of like, just based on what they know about physics and mathematics, figure out where the weather is going to go next, what will happen next.
0: And how is AI different?
1: Some of the models in particular, they don't even need to know about physics at all. They just look at the history of weather. So what they're doing is they're taking every single weather measurement that's ever been had for some of the biggest models and all across the globe, and just looking statistically, like when you have this kind of a measurement in this kind of place in relation to all these other similar kinds of measurements, what kind of weather tends to come out on the other side of it? And so it's just basically statistics. And so one of the advantages to that is that they can, if there's anything that's slightly off or slightly misweighted about the traditional weather models, like the AI don't know about those problems. They just know about the statistics. So sometimes the AI models can pick up on things that our traditional models miss.
0: Why is predicting tornadoes especially difficult?
1: Tornadoes happen in the lower atmosphere, and the lower atmosphere is just a lot more unpredictable. So like you can think of like when you're flying in a plane high up in the air, you might get a little bit of turbulence, but it's pretty stable. But because the sun is heating the earth just above the lower atmosphere, it creates all these like bubbles of heat and air moving around really quickly and swirling. And that's where tornadoes happen. Well, they tend to happen in these big supercell storms, but in the lower parts of them. So the wind has to be blowing in perpendicular directions in different parts of the storm, and just the exact kind of way for the funnel to flip over and then start doing the damage that we're familiar with a tornado.
0: So how can AI prediction models help there?
1: I think the thing to start off with is to say, like, where are they being most helpful now? And right now, they're being most helpful sort of in their longer term predictions. So because they're really good at sucking in lots and lots of data and making these predictions, when you have a longer term model over a bigger area, it can make pretty good predictions. And it's been able to sort of predict tornadoes that might be coming in 3, 4, 5, 6, 7 days out into the future that would be very difficult for regular models to do. So that's where they've been mostly very successful. They're starting to have a little bit more success by looking directly at like things like satellite images or images of clouds and things like that, and feeding a bunch of them into their models, training them to see like what kinds of clouds turn into tornadoes. Longer term, the thing that needs to happen more is they need to have more measurements in that lower atmosphere. Like right now, one of the main reliable measurements they do is if you go out to Moon Township twice a day, they'll put up a weather balloon and they'll measure all the things that they need to understand what's going on with the weather. But it's just not very specific to the local weather conditions, which change much more rapidly. These weather balloons are oftentimes spread out by many dozens of miles. And so there's just not that precise measurements they need. So some people are starting to look at things like a kind of drone that would give them more frequent measurements in the lower atmosphere.
0: How has AI been used recently for tornado forecasting in Pittsburgh?
1: One of the interesting

0: Welcome to The Spark. I'm your host, Aisha Tab. Coming up on today's program, we'll explore two very different books that each offer a unique perspective on Pennsylvania. First, we'll step into a suspenseful new thriller set on a university campus, where one professor's search for the truth uncovers academic misconduct, long-buried secrets, and a murder that turns campus life upside down. Then we'll shift from fiction to history with a conversation about the newly updated look at Pennsylvania's Native Americans' past. We'll examine the history of the Lenape and other Native peoples and how their stories shaped the Commonwealth long before European settlement and why understanding that history remains important today. That's all coming up next on The Spark.
1: Live from NPR News in Washington, I'm Ryland Barton. President Trump issued a new round of tariffs this week after the Supreme Court ruled against his most sweeping tariffs earlier this year. As NPR's Danielle Kurtzleben reports, Trump is using a new legal rationale.
2: Now, to impose these new tariffs, the administration is using a law intended to counter other countries' quote, unfair trade practices. In this case, the U.S. is accusing all of its major trading partners of not doing enough to fight the use of forced labor. Now, not everyone buys that rationale. Democratic Representative Richard Neal from Massachusetts said in a statement that Trump is just hunting for legal justifications and that the new tariffs are, quote, too convenient to be taken seriously.
1: NPR's Danielle Kurtzleben reporting. Democrats picked the first presidential primary state for 2028 today. The top contenders were South Carolina, Nevada, New Hampshire, and Iowa. NPR's Mahum Javed has more.
3: South Carolina is once again set to lead the Democratic presidential primary calendar. It's meant to show that the Democrats are prioritizing black voters, a reliable and influential voting bloc for the party. South Carolina's allies say the party should signal that it's serious about making an investment in the South. The Democratic National Committee's Rules and Bylaws Committee also considered Nevada because of its diverse voters. Ultimately,